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0: Welcome to Glad for Trad with Dennis and Judy Cook and Doug McLennan on WOBC Oberlin 91.5 FM, Oberlin College and Community Radio. Glad for Trad is a program of songs and tunes on a theme, along with a bit of mild erudition. Today's topic is vessels named for women. We have to warn you that most of the vessels sink. These songs are tributes to those vessels and the folks who did their best to save them.
1: We thought it appropriate to start with a song that answers the question, why are ships women? It comes from a CD Bob Zentz put together of poetry by C. Fox Smith, set to tunes, some of which Bob wrote, others which are traditional or written by other folks. The title of this song is The Eternal Feminine, and the traditional tune is variously known as Sweet Betsy from Pike, The Old Orange Flute, or Villikens and His Dinah. By the way, hookers in this song refers to a type of fishing boat.
2: Why are ships women, says Billy McGee.

some has got tempers, would bother a saint. There's some steers a course, and there's some as just won't. There's some fellers sticks to.

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Why are ships women? Says Billy McGee. There's a few reasons as looks good to me. Oh, you'll learn all your life. You won't know all about 'em. But what would this world be for us chaps without 'em?

That was Bob Zentz singing The Eternal Feminine. Mustard's Retreat tells us a tale of the wreck of a lumber barge named the Julie Plant on Montreal's Lachine Canal. The canal was opened for commerce in 1825, about the same time as the Erie Canal in the United States. The original purpose for the Lachine Canal was to bypass the treacherous Lachine Rapids, a rapids that prevented boat traffic from continuing up the St. Lawrence River unless the boats could be portaged around the rapids. The opening of the canal set in motion the decline of Quebec City and the Maritime Provinces, since shipping could continue up the St. Lawrence and into Lake Ontario. As for this song, its moral is simple. If you don't want to drown on the river, get yourself a farm. Here's Mustard's Retreat playing and singing Wreck of the Julie Plant.

That was Mustard's Retreat singing Wreck of the Julie Plant. One of the largest boats in the Anchor Line, the paddle wheel steamboat City of Bayou Sara, was only a year old when she caught fire at New Madrid, Missouri, in 1885. 100 years later, Dave Parra and Kathy Barton learned this song, Bayou Sara, from Neil McMillan in Boston, Massachusetts. The song is from Mary Wheeler's 1944 collection of roustabout songs, Steamboatin' Days. Dylan Buston crafted a few of the verses.

That was Dave Parra and Kathy Barton singing Bayou Sarah. Thank you for listening to Glad for Trad with Dennis and Judy Cook and Doug McLennan. We'd love to hear from you. You can email us at trad@judycook.net. That's trad@judycook.net. This is WOBC, Oberlin, 91.5 FM, Oberlin College and Community Radio. In the year 1866, the Ellen Munn, belonging to John Munn and Company of Harbor Grace, Newfoundland, left King's Cove on Christmas Day to go to Bonavista Bay, Newfoundland, where she was to be repaired during the winter. Jimmy Flynn was skipper and had his family on board. The weather turned against them, and the venture ended when the vessel was badly damaged by ice and sank. Though this is a lighthearted song, the loss of the Ellen Munn in the depth of winter, with the loss of all winter supplies for two or more families, coupled with the dangers and hardships incident to the rescue, was not an episode to be treated lightly. Young Jimmy Flynn, the skipper's son, thought that the memory of this incident ought to be perpetuated, so he set to work, and the song is his account of this episode of the past. Lou Killen sings about this misadventure. The song is from A Seaman's Garland. And a garland was a small, soft-bound book of songs popular with sailors during the Age of Sail. Here is Lou singing The Wreck of the Ellen Munn.

That was Lou Killen singing The Wreck of the Ellen Munn. Going doon the water on the fleet of Clyde paddle steamers was a very popular day out for thousands of Glaswegians from the early years of the 20th century right up until 1960s. It's all part of the past now, like shipbuilding on the River Clyde. The Jeannie Deans was one of the best-loved of those steamers, and Alan Reed of Battlefield Band remembers sailing on it when he was about 8 years old. It made a big impression on him, and he wrote this song, The Bonnie Jeannie Deans. Jeannie Deans, by the way, was a character in Sir Walter Scott's novel, Waverley. Here is Battlefield Band singing The Bonnie Jeannie Deans.

That was Battlefield Band singing The Bonnie Jeannie Deans. Next, the sinking of the fishing vessel, the Jeannie C, is beautifully chronicled by Scottish folk singer Alex Beaton. The relationship between boat owners and their boats can be viewed as a particular form of marriage. The life of the owner of the Jeannie C is so tied to his boat that when it springs a leak in all its planks and sinks, he declares he'll never go to sea again. Here's Alex Beaton singing Jeannie C.

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0: It isn't just sailing vessels or fishing boats that can tug at the heartstrings of owners and boat lovers. Even an old freighter, built during the early days of World War II, can have a following, ready to sing about her special place in maritime history. John Campbell sings about the freighter Mary, which carried coal up and down the Hudson River. He also contemplates what her steel will be used for when she is scrapped at the end of her life. Here's John Campbell singing The Mary.

She was built back in the 40s to help out with the war, and she was just a coastal tanker.

That was John Campbell singing The Mary. The late Stan Rogers wrote The Mary Ellen Carter as a tribute to the human spirit. In some circles, it has become an unofficial Canadian national anthem. It is sung here for us by Ian Robb on his 1991 CD, From Different Angels.

0: That was Ian Robb singing The Mary Ellen Carter.
1: Thank you for listening to Glad for Trad with Dennis and Judy Cook and Doug McLennan. 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
0: The singer of this next song, Harvey Reed, lived 4 miles from Cape Nettic, Maine. Fascinated by the local story of the wreck in November of 1842 of the schooner Isidore, he didn't have to make up any of the details in this song. They were all well known in the area. This song, The Wreck of the Isidore, illustrates how magical warnings and violent events are interwoven in the lore of the sea. Here's Harvey Reed singing The Wreck of the Isidore from his and Joyce Anderson's CD, The Great Sad River.

That was Harvey Reed and Joyce Anderson singing The Wreck of the Isidore. Our final song, The Lady Juliana, was written by Cat Eggleston and sung for us by Joe Jenks. The Lady Juliana was launched at Whitby in 1777. She transported convicts in 1789 from Britain to Australia. The British government chartered the Lady Juliana to transport female convicts. She carried 226 female convicts and took 309 days to reach Port Jackson, one of the slowest journeys made by a convict ship. Only five of the convicts died during the journey. Mary Wade was transported as the youngest convict on the Lady Juliana at 11 years of age. At the time of her death at age 82, Mary had over 300 living descendants. This song is her telling the story to her great-great-granddaughter.

That was Joe Jenks singing The Lady Juliana. And that ends our Vessels Named for Women program. Thank you for listening to Glad for Trad with Dennis and Judy Cook and Doug McCullough.

Lennon. Are you enjoying these programs? 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

0: Welcome to Glad for Trad with Dennis and Judy Cook on WOBC, Oberlin 91.5 FM, Oberlin College and Community Radio. Glad for Trad is a program of traditional songs and tunes, and those in the tradition from Britain and America. Each week we select a topic and present an hour of music related to that topic, along with a bit of mild erudition. Today's topic is You Don't Know Jack. This is a figure of speech meaning you know nothing. But today, we'll actually have a collection of songs, each of which is about Jack. Jack tars, cowboys, lumberjacks, and some specific Jacks, both historic and mythical.
1: Jack was used in the days of sail to refer to the common sailor. Our first four songs feature sailors named Jack. We'll start with our title song, You Don't Know Jack, written by Janie Manili and sung by Pirates Royale, all from the greater Washington, D.C. area.
2: Oh, do you know a sailor goes by the name of Jack? Tattoo on his forearm and a pigtail down his back. You'll often see him round the pub or by the alehouse door.
3: More than once I've caught him sleeping right on the barroom floor.
2: He took off with me wallet and he didn't bring it back.
4: But if you don't know any sailors, then you don't know Jack.
2: Well, Jack, he's got the sweetest smile even when he's sober. He's sweet as peas in springtime, he'd never make a soldier. He wouldn't lift a finger in malice or in strife.
3: And he's never done an honest day of labor in his life.
2: He took off with me wallet and he didn't bring it back.
4: But if you don't know any sailors, then you don't know Jack.
2: Well, Jack, he likes the ladies, but he's only got one eye. And sure, it keeps him busy when those girlies pass him by. But certain girls aren't worth a glance, or so he says to me.
3: 'Cause if they still got all their clothes on, then what's poor Jack to see?
2: He took off with me wallet and he didn't bring it back.
4: But if you don't know any sailors, then you don't know Jack.
2: Jack asked me out to dine with him and gave a little wink. Said he would buy the dinner if I would buy the drink.

0: Jack.
1: That was Pirates Royale singing You Don't Know Jack. Here's another song that makes a play on a common figure of speech. We had You Don't Know Jack, now we have Jack Robinson. A name normally used to say something is done faster than you can say Jack Robinson, or before you can say Jack Robinson. According to Gross's Classical Dictionary, published in 1785, the reference is to an individual whose social visits were so short that he would be departing almost before his arrival was announced. This next song is a broadside ballad found in John Ashton's 1891 Real Sailor Songs. It was in the repertoire of Sam Cowell, an early music hall star in the 1830s, 40s, and 50s. It is sung for us by John Rockwell, John Roberts, and Larry Young.

0: finished off his glass. He hitched up his trousers, alas, alas, that ever I should come to such a pass. To be built by a woman, says Jack Robinson, but to fret and sue about it much would be in vain. I shall get a ship and go to Holland, France, or Spain, but to Portsmouth Harbour I shall never come again. He was off before they could say Jack Robinson.
1: And that was John Roberts, John Rockwell, and Larry Young singing Jack Robinson. In the last song, Sailor Jack expected to get his girl, but did not. In our next song, Jack the Jolly Tar, Jack gets a girl he did not expect. It was collected by Cecil Sharp and is sung here by Brian Peters on his 2001 CD, Lines.

0: That was Brian Peters singing Jack the Jolly Tar.
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0: My Boy Jack is a poem by Rudyard Kipling, written after his beloved son John, called Jack, an 18-year-old lieutenant in the 2nd Battalion Irish Guards, went missing in September 1915 during World War I. It was set to music by Peter Bellamy, recorded in 1982. The song is about a generic nautical Jack, or Jack Tar. Deborah Cowan sings My Boy Jack on her 2012 CD, Among Friends, and pairs it with Widowmaker, a song by John Connolly.

That was Deborah Cowan singing My Boy Jack and Widowmaker. Captain John Percival gained his nickname Mad Jack for his acts of daring during the War of 1812. He was given command of Constitution in the spring of 1844 to undertake an around-the-world cruise. Many adventures ensued before he returned to Boston on September 27, 1845. Steve Romanoff wrote The Ballad of Mad Jack in 1984. It is sung here by Jeff Kaufman on his CD, Huzzah Old Ironsides.

0: That was Jeff Kaufman singing The Ballad of Mad Jack. Wreckers take valuables from ships that have foundered close to shore. This form of marine salvage was, in the 19th century, an important supplement to some poor coastal communities. There are intriguing tales of wreckers using false lights to lure ships to their doom on both sides of the Atlantic. Paul Davenport wrote The House That Jack Built and sings it here with his wife, Liz. Paul says, "This is nearly a true story. When collecting dances in East Yorkshire, I was told the tale of a ship that ran ashore and disappeared overnight. What clinched the story was when I was shown the evidence, a house built of ship's timbers."
1: There's a lamp on the cliff top that flickers at night, offers poor weary sailors both peace and delight. But it beckons the helmsman to rocks out of sight, on the shore neath the house that Jack built. They that trust to that light and pay no heed to charts may soon find themselves stranded in strange foreign parts.

built. When a ship strikes the rocks, white is then our plan. For to plunder her cargo, take all that we can. Then we scour the shoreline and kill every man on the rocks neath the house that Jack builds.

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But they came on their horses while we took our chance, and they'd muffled their hooves so we'd not hear 'em prance. And now

That was Paul and Liz Davenport singing The House That Jack Built. 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That's trad, T-R-A-D, at judycook.net. We'll go from Jack Tar, the sailor, to Cowboy Jack, a sentimental traditional American cowboy tune that appears in G. Malcolm Law's Native American Balladry. The date of its origin is unknown, but it was recorded by the Carter family in 1927 and by the Girls of the Golden West in 1934. It's sung here by Bob Bovee.

That was Bob Bovey singing Cowboy Jack. Jack the Cowboy, though similar in title, is a very different song. The story of a thief outwitted is always very popular, and this song exists in many variants in Britain and North America. Child Ballad number 283, The Crafty Farmer, describes essentially the same story and may represent the ancestor of many of these variants. Jack the Cowboy was collected by MacEdward Leach from Mr. Peter Leto in Labrador. It is sung here by Ian Robb and Margaret Crystal.

0: That was Ian Robb and Margaret Crystal singing Jack the Cowboy. And from cowboys, we migrate to lumberjacks. First is Silver Jack, sung by Mark Gilston on his Lend Me an Ear CD. An aside about the CD title, Mark collected songs that mention dismembered ears. You'll find one in this song.
1: It was on the drive in 80, working under Silver Jack, which the same is now in Jackson, and ain't soon expected back. There was a fellow amongst us by the name of Robert Waite, kind of cute and smart and tonguey, guess he was a graduate. He could talk on any subject, from the Bible down to Hoyle, and his words flowed out so easy, just as slick and smooth as oil. He was what they call a skeptic, and he loved to sit and weave highfalutin words together, telling what he don't believe. Now back in camp one Sunday, we was all just settin' round, a-smokin' our tobacco and hearin' Bob expound. Hell, he said, was all a humbug, and he made it plain as day that the Bible was a fable, and we allowed it looked that way. Those miracles and such like were too rank for him to stand. As for him they called the Savior, he was just a common man. You're a liar, someone shouted, and you'd better take it back. Then everybody started, 'twas the words of Silver Jack. Then he cracked his fists together while he stacked his duds and cried. It was in that there religion that my mother lived and died. And though I haven't always used the Lord exactly right, when I hear some chump abuse him, he must eat his words or fight. Now Bob, he weren't no coward, so he answered bold and free, stack your duds and cut your capers, for there ain't no flies on me. Well, they fought for 40 minutes, and the crowd did whoop and cheer, when Jack spit up a tooth or two, and Bob, he lost an ear. But at last Jack got him under, and he slugged him once or twice, and straightway Bob admitted the divinity of Christ. But Jack kept reasoning with him till the poor cuss gave a yell, and loud he'd been mistaken in his views concerning hell. Then the fierce encounter ended, and they rose up from the ground, and someone brought a bottle out and kindly passed it round. And we drank to Bob's religion in a cheerful sort of way, but the spread of infidelity was checked in camp that day.
0: That was Mark Gilston singing Silver Jack. Our second Jack from the lumbering industry is Jack Haggerty, sung for us by Mary LaMarca. This is actually a sort of true story, with the names changed. Geraldine Chickering found historical records of Jack Haggerty, Anna Tucker, the Belle of Greenville on the Flat River in Michigan in 1872, and George Mercer, her fiancé. The song was written by Dan McGinnis as a joke. Haggerty never had anything to do with Tucker, but Mercer obviously did. And Mercer also was promoted to a job that McGinnis thought should have been his. McGinnis wrote this song to lampoon Mercer through Anna Tucker, his future wife, then stuck Haggerty's name on it in further spite.
2: I'm a heartbroken raftsman from Greenville. I came, all my virtues departed, with a lass I did feign. From the strong darts of Cupid I've suffered much grief, and my

0: you do meet one with a dark chestnut curl, remember Jack Haggerty and the Flat River Girl.
1: That was Mary LaMarca singing Jack Haggerty. 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
2: The Friends of the Oberlin Public Library is a nonprofit organization designed to help the library board and staff provide Oberlin with exceptional public library facilities, providing access to books, CDs, DVDs, computers, meeting space, programs for people of all ages, and much more. 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
1: Martin Graeber wrote Jack in the Green about the power and influence held by a mainstay of early English May Day celebrations as he brings forth new beginnings. Victorian disapproval of drunken and anarchic behavior led to a decline of the celebration. But the later 20th century saw a revival of Jacks in many places in England. Amongst modern folkies and neo-pagans, the Jack in the Green has become identified with the mysterious Green Man depicted in medieval church carvings, and is widely felt to be an embodiment of natural fertility. Here are Martin and Sean Graeber singing Jack in the Green.

That was Martin and Sean Graba singing Jack in the Green. When Keith Marsden died in the 1990s, he left behind some very fine songs, mostly about life in the industrial north of England. Keith and his songs are remembered in a delightful tribute song book called Picking Sooty Blackberries, in which we find the whole story of Jack Ashton and his tall tales. According to Ian Robb, who sings Keith Marsden's song, Jack Ashton, for us now,

0: That was Finest Kind singing Jack Ashton. We'll finish with Black Jack Davy, sung by Eunice McAlexander, at Meadows of Dan, Virginia. Cecil Sharp visited the Meadows of Dan in 1918 to collect songs from a friend of Mrs. McAlexander's father. The Gypsy Laddie, to use Professor Child's title, is one of the most popular of the ballads. Sharp collected 11 versions in England and 9 in the Appalachian Mountains. Black Jack Davy seems to have been a name peculiar to the American versions, whilst in England, the raggle-taggle gypsies was commonly used.
1: Black Jack Davy came a-riding through the woods, a-singing a song so gaily. He made the hills around him ring, and he charmed the heart of lady, and he charmed the heart of lady. How old are you, my pretty little miss? How old are you, my honey? She answered him with a sweet little kiss. I'll be 16 next Sunday. I'll be 16 next Sunday. Come go with me, my pretty little miss. Come go with me, my honey. I'll take you across the deep blue sea, where you never shall want for money. Where you never shall want for money. She pulled off her high-heeled shoes, all made of Spanish leather. She put on her low-heeled shoes, and they both rode off together. And they both rode off together. Last night she lay on her warmth at the bed beside her husband and baby. Tonight she'll lie on the cold, cold ground beside of Black Jack Davy, beside of Black Jack Davy.
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That was Spart Grenier with Candlelight Dinner Actress from his CAP album on Type Records here at WOBC Oberlin, 91.5 FM, Oberlin College and Community Radio. This is Oracle of Delphi, my winter term project. And up next, I have a track from Hans Werner Heinz and Peter Zinoviev. And the name of this track is Glass Music. And this clocks in at 23 minutes.

0: All right. That was Hans Werner Heinz and Peter Zinoviev. And the name of the track was Glass Music from their electronic calendar, the EMS tapes, a double CD on Sub Rosa Records. Here at WLBC Oberlin, 91.5 FM, Oberlin College and Community Radio. Recording my show from Old Brooklyn Studios here at night. And I'm going to play a PSA next. And then we're going to have a track from Nurse with Wound called Kabbalism, Kabbalism 3.
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This is Oracle of Delphi, and I'm going to send you out with tonight with the Biosphere. And the name of this track is Green Reflections. And thanks for listening.

0: 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Glad for Trad is a program of traditional songs and tunes, and those inspired by the tradition, from Britain and America. Each week, we select a topic and present a program of music related to that topic, along with a bit of mild erudition. Today's topic is riverbanks. 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
1: A riverbank can be a fine place for a picnic or for a cooling swim. But it can also be a location for tragedy, as illustrated by Banks of Allen Water. This song is believed to have been written by Matthew Lewis, 1775 to 1818. The English author, socialite, and one-time member of Parliament, best known for his Gothic novel, The Monk. Although Lewis was an Englishman, this song refers to a Scottish river, the Allen Water, which rises in the Oak Hill Hills and joins the Forth south of the Bridge of Allen. The song became very popular and features in Thomas Hardy's 1874 novel, Far From the Madding Crowd. The sisters, Jane and Amanda Threlfall, give us this sad tale of a maiden done

That was Jane and Amanda Threlfall singing Banks of Allan Water. The Banks of Sweet Dundee is sung for us by Matthew Byrne. It's a song that is popular among singers of traditional songs on both sides of the Atlantic and is also known as Undaunted Mary. The earliest broadside versions date from the 1820s.

That was Matthew Byrne singing Banks of Sweet Dundee. Mick Ryan and Paul Downs sing Banks of the Ban for us next. The River Ban is the longest river in Northern Ireland. The name of the river comes from the Irish words An Banna, meaning the goddess. For the young man in the song, the maiden he would like to marry is like a goddess who is out of reach. Not because she's beautiful, but because she is rich and above his degree.

0: That was Mick Ryan and Paul Downs singing Banks of the Bon.
1: Imagine an era of renewed prosperity, underwritten by a job-creating economic stimulus, powered by abundant clean energy sources. America's clean energy sector already employs more people than the oil and gas fields. So imagine the jobs that would be created if we got serious. This is our future, America. 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
0: Thank you for listening to Glad for Trad with Dennis and Judy Cook and Doug McLennan. We'd love to hear from you. You can email us at trad@judycook.net. 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This is WOBC, Oberlin, 91.5 FM, Oberlin College and Community Radio. The River Dee is a river in the UK that flows through parts of both Wales and England, and forms parts of the border between the two countries. Banks of the Dee is an old British song of separation written by John Tate and set to an older traditional tune, Langolee. The tune probably spread to America through Tate's song, in which the singer remembers her Jamie, who has gone to quell the proud rebels in America. Oliver Arnold was prompted to write a cutting anti-British parody in 1776. We have just the tune played for us by the Discovery String Band, Kathy Barton on hammered dulcimer, Dave Parra on guitar, Paul Grace on fiddle, and Wynne Grace on accordion.

That was the Discovery String Band playing Banks of the Dee. Banks of the Adesto is first and foremost an elegy composed by Dana Kurtz for a friend of hers who lived and died beside the Adesto River. Dark and moody, the river is named for the Adesto Indians who first inhabited its shores. It is the longest undammed blackwater river in North America. It is called a blackwater river because its waters have a dark tint from the tannins leached from the leaf debris of surrounding trees. It is located entirely within the borders of South Carolina, beginning in Saluda and Edgefield counties. It flows 250 miles southeast through 10 more South Carolina counties until it reaches Adesto Beach and empties into the Atlantic Ocean. Here's Jack Williams singing Banks of the Adesto.

That was Jack Williams singing Banks of the Edesto. The Ohio River is a 981-mile-long river in the Midwestern United States that flows southwesterly from western Pennsylvania south of Lake Erie to its mouth on the Mississippi River at the southern tip of Illinois. It forms the eastern and southern borders between Ohio and both West Virginia and Kentucky, and between Kentucky and both Indiana and Illinois. Banks of the Ohio is a 19th-century murder ballad played for us by Brian Bowers on auto harp.

That was Brian Bowers playing Banks of the Ohio. Our next song, Claudie Banks, along with John Riley, is probably the most widespread of the Broken Token ballads. It tells of the return of a sailor to Claudie in North Ireland, where at first his faithful girlfriend fails to recognize him. This is one of the top three tales in folklore all over the English-speaking world. This version is as true to type as any, except that an actual token is not mentioned. It is sung here by Finest Kind.

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0: The Banks of Airdrie is a version of Child Ballad No. 14, also known as Babylon, The Bonnie Banks of 40, or The Duke of Perth's Three Daughters. It is a dark tale of murder and implied incest with a deceptively jolly tune. It is sung for us by Brian Peters on his Gritstone Serenade CD.

That was Brian Peters singing The Banks of Airdrie. The Banks of the Nile protests against wars, however they began. The war in this song is from Sir Ralph Abercrombie's campaign in Egypt during the Napoleonic Wars. It dates from around 1801 during those wars. The singer is Neve Parsons from Ireland, and she sings this ballad of love and war a cappella.

That was Neve Parsons singing The Banks of the Nile. Thank you for listening to Glad for Trad with Dennis and Judy Cook and Doug McLennan. We'd love to hear from you. You can email us at trad@judycook.net. That's trad@judycook.net. 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The Saugeen River is located in southern Ontario, Canada. The river begins in the Osprey Wetland Conservation Lands and flows generally northwest about 99 miles before exiting into Lake Huron. The Rocky Saugeen is one of the tributaries of the Saugeen River. Our next song, The Banks of the Rocky Saugeen, was written in 1995 by James Gordon, based on a true story from the 1930s in Walkerton, Ontario. The song is sung for us by Tamarack.

That was Tamarack singing The Banks of the Rocky Saugeen. Many folk songs have as a theme the death of a young woman in response to the death of the man she was in love with. The question is, why does this tale get told and retold? Historically, suicide was generally presented more as a religious and moral issue. Today, it is generally associated with severe depression. The Green Banks of Yarrow puts the issue into a very different and more chaotic context than we would be likely to encounter today. The story takes place on the banks of the Yarrow River in northeastern England and is sung for us by Bob Davenport.

One night these nine, they sat drinking wine. They all swore that by the morrow, that ploughboy lad, he'd be lying dead.

0: was yellow, she's lapped it round his middle so small, and she's carried him home from Yarrow. But this lassie, she was still but a child, and her heart couldn't stand such sorrow, and they buried her with her plough true in a single grave in Yarrow.
1: That was Bob Davenport singing The Green Banks of Yarrow. Ye banks and braes of Bonny Doon, about a river in Ayrshire, Scotland, is one of Robert Burns's best-known songs. It was included in the Scots Musical Museum in 1797, an influential collection of traditional folk music of Scotland. There were 6 volumes with 100 songs in each. The project started with James Johnson, a struggling music engraver and seller with a love of old Scots songs and a determination to preserve them. In the winter of 1786, he met Robert Burns, who was visiting Edinburgh for the first time, and found that Burns shared this interest and would become an enthusiastic contributor. Burns contributed about a third of the 600 songs, as well

0: That was Gene Redpath singing Ye Banks and Braes o' Bonnie Doon. Our final Riverbank song celebrates the river itself rather than something that happened along it. The river is the Miramichi, a major river in New Brunswick, Canada, that empties into the Gulf of St. Lawrence. This estuary is a highly dynamic environment, ranging from the high outflows of fresh water during the spring floods to the low outflow and rising saltwater content during the summer period. In the fall, ocean storms and nor'easters reshape the barrier islands and the navigation channel for ocean-going ships heading to ports in Chatham and Newcastle. In winter, a covering of ice encases the entire estuary. What's not to love about such a dynamic ecosystem? On this field recording, the Canadian folk singer Marie Hare plays homage to this important Canadian river. Here's Marie.
1: It's now I will take up my pen, those verses for to write.

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1: We'll start with Welcome Home, My Sailor, sung for us by the Aerosmith Rob Trio. It's a Newfoundland version of the classic Broken Token story from the singing of Dorman Ralph of Little Harbor Deep. Ian Robb, one-third of the Aerosmith Rob Trio, loves the ending of the song where the long-parted lovers not only fall into each other's arms, but they both sit down to sing. The melody is a version of the melody collected by Ralph Vaughan Williams in Monksgate, Sussex. It's a tune mostly associated with Our Captain Cried All Hands, and a version of A Blacksmith Courted Me.

That was the Aerosmith Rob Trio singing Welcome Home, My Sailor. On August 27th, 1859, the whales of the ocean had a reason to celebrate, if they could. That was the day that the world's first oil well was drilled in Titusville, Pennsylvania. Earlier industrial societies used whale oil in lamps and to make soap and margarine. With the commercial development of the petroleum industry and vegetable oils, the use of whale oil declined considerably from its peak in the 19th century. Here is a song, What Fortunes Guide a Sailor, reflecting the life and challenges of hunting whales off Greenland. Gina Dunlap wrote the lyrics and set them to the melody of How Can I Keep From Singing? It is sung here by Matthew Byrne.

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1: Thank you for listening to Glad for Trad with Dennis and Judy Cook and Doug McLennan. 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
0: Our next song is The Watchet Sailor, sung by Barbara Brown. Watchet is a harbor town in the English county of Somerset. The town lies at the mouth of the Washford River on Bridgewater Bay, part of the Bristol Channel, and on the edge of Exmoor National Park. Swain Street, mentioned in the first line of the song, is the main street from the harbor up through the town. Watchet to Bristol, where our sailor walked to church, is about 55 miles. John Short, who gave Cecil Sharp 57 shanties, was a sailor who lived in Watchet. However, the Watchet sailor was not one of the songs he sang. Here is Barbara Brown.

That was Barbara Brown singing The Watchet Sailor. During the Age of Sail, the life of lovers apart was often measured in months and even years. This song, The Sailor's Bride, captures the feelings engendered by these long absences. It's sung by Nora Rendell, a Canadian folk singer currently based in St. Paul, Minnesota, where she's executive director of the Center for Irish Music. She has traveled extensively, especially in Ireland, tracing Canadian songs to their source. Here's Nora Rendell singing The Sailor's Bride.

That was Nora Rendell singing The Sailor's Bride. Next, Mark Geisler plays a very upbeat instrumental version of The Drunken Sailor on Hammer Dulcimer, backed by several human friends and Songs of Humpback Whales. The song was a shanty from the early 19th century, or earlier, used to accompany work on board sailing ships. It was revived as a popular song among non-sailors in the 20th century and grew to become one of the best-known songs of the shanty repertoire among mainstream audiences. Our bet is that most of our listeners have heard the song and even know a few of the remedies or punishments suggested for what to do with a drunken sailor early in the morning.

That was Mark Geisler playing The Drunken Sailor. During the age of sail, it took a large crew for all the required tasks of sailing the vessel. Except for the officers, almost everyone was crammed into the forecastle, an area at the forward end of the vessel. Sailors had very little room for their personal items. Often, a small chest held everything. A popular item was a small songbook called a garland. Sailors sang songs to accompany their work, but they also sang together, especially at supper time, to liven up their lives. The Sailor Cut Down in His Prime is from the late Lou Killen's CD, A Seaman's Garland, a collection of songs that might well have been included in popular garlands.

old father. They oft-times had warned him about his past life, when with those flash girls of the city he'd wander, with flash girls of the city he'd

laid in his coffin. Let six strong matelows come and carry him along, and likewise six young girls to carry white roses, so as not

That was Lou Killen singing The Sailor Cut Down in His Prime. Thank you for listening to Glad for Trad with Dennis and Judy Cook and Doug McLennan on WOBC Oberlin 91.5 FM, Oberlin College and Community Radio. We'd love to hear from you. 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That's trad at judycook.net. Tanya Opland and Felicia Dale sing their arrangement of a traditional song, The Female Ramblin' Sailor. The song is based on a true incident. According to Bell's Weekly Messenger of June 16, 1833, a woman named Rebecca Young spent 2 years working on a boat in the Thames, using the name Billy Bridle. In June of 1833, she apparently challenged a male sailor to race up the rigging. Both made it to the top, but when she came down, she hurried, tried to slide down a halyard, burned her hands, let go, fell to the deck, and died. The inquest at Gravesend declared it an accident. Here are Tanya Opland and Felicia Dale singing The Female Ramblin' Sailor.

That was Tanya Opland and Felicia Dale singing The Female Ramblin' Sailor. In many sea songs, a woman is deceived by a man. In The Sailor Deceived, the tables are turned. The sailor who went to sea never could get his love off his mind, but when he returns, he finds she has married a wealthy merchant, and bitterness replaces his love. Tom Spears sings the song for us on the Tradition Bearers CD, Allan Water. The choice of songs in this album is motivated by the poet and playwright Federico Garcia Lorca, who said, "Paintings, poetry, and music are all merely water drawn from the well of mankind, and must be returned to him in a cup of beauty, so that he may drink, and in drinking, come to know himself."

That was Tom Spears singing The Sailor Deceived. Pine-derived tar was a major contributor in the economies of Northern Europe and colonial America. Its main use was in preserving wooden sailing vessels against rot. In the age of wooden sailing vessels, a ship's rigging was rope made of hemp, which would rot quickly in such a damp environment. To avoid this, the ropes and ratlins of the standing rig were soaked in tar. Seamen were known to tar their clothes before departing on voyages in order to make them waterproof. It was common among seamen to plait their long hair into a ponytail and smear it with high-grade tar to prevent it getting caught in the ship's equipment. All of this led to British sailors being called tars or jack tar. It also explains why the sailor in our next song smelled of tar. This is Saucy Sailor, sung for us by Maddie Pryor.

0: That was Maddie Pryor singing Saucy Sailor. Our next song comes from a CD titled What a Happy Young Man, The Songs of Henry Hills. Henry Hills was a farmer who liked to sing. But when he retired at the age of 68, he moved to Shepperton, England, where he met W. Percy Merrick, a song collector. For 2 years, until his death at age 80, they worked to note down Henry's songs. Denise and Stuart Savage sing one of these songs for us, called A Sailor's Life. Well, Henry may have been a happy man, but this is a sad song that ends badly for both the sailor and the woman who loves him.
1: A sailor's life is a merry life.

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0: Thank you for listening to Glad for Trad with Dennis and Judy Cook and Doug McLennan. We'd love to hear from you. You can email us at trad@judycook.net. 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This is WOBC, Oberlin, 91.5 FM, Oberlin College and Community Radio. It is said a sailor has a girl in every port. Stan Hugel, the British collector of shanties and a shantyman himself, and William M. Dorflinger, the American collector of maritime songs, disagree whether Sailor's Way was a work song used at capstan or pumps, or a forecastle song that sailors sang for entertainment. We have Sailor's Way sung by the Johnson Girls, with Joy Bennett singing lead. They have worked into this playful song the names of the other women in the group, Allie, Deirdre, Maggie, and Bonnie.

0: That was the Johnson Girls singing Sailor's Way. We now give you two songs sung by Tom Lewis from his CD, Mixed Cargo. In this case, the cargoes are opposites. A Sailor's Consolation, with words by Charles Dibden and music by Bob Zentz, is based on the dubious premise that it is safer, during a hurricane, to be a sailor at sea than on land. Then, in the second song, An Ex-Sailor's Life, Tom invokes his right of reply to argue that an ex-sailor's life is much better, especially when it comes to romance. You decide.
1: One night came on a hurricane, the seas were mountains rolling, when Barney Buntland turned his quid and says to Billy Bolin, "A strong nor'wester's blowing, Bill. Hark, can't you hear it roar now?"

men now lie a-quaking in their beds for fear their roofs might fall in. Poor creatures, how they envies us and wishes I've a notion for our good luck in such a storm to be out on the ocean. And as for them who are out all day on business from their houses and late at night returning home to cheer their babes and spouses, while you and I, Bill, on the deck are comfortably lying, my eyes, what tiles and chimney pots about their heads are flying. And very often have we heard how men are killed and

That was Tom Lewis singing A Sailor's Consolation and An Ex-Sailor's Life. We'll end our sailors program

Joan singing All My Sailors. And that ends our Sailors program. Thank you for listening to Glad for Trad with Dennis and Judy Cook and Doug McLennan on WOBC Oberlin 91.5 FM, Oberlin College and Community Radio. Have you enjoyed our program? 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

0: Welcome to Glad for Trad with Dennis and Judy Cook and Doug McLennan on WOBC Oberlin 91.5 FM, Oberlin College and Community Radio. 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Today's topic is Still Lonesome. 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As you might expect, we have plenty of country and blues songs. 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
1: We'll start off with a Carter Family favorite, Are You Lonesome Tonight?, sung for us by the Piedmont Melody Makers.

The song was written by Roy Turk and Lou Handman in 1926. The Carter family recorded it 10 years later in 1936. That's where the Piedmont Melody Makers learned the song. Elvis Presley recorded a version that topped the pop singles chart in both the U.S. and the U.K. The Piedmont Melody Makers are Chris Brashear, Alice Gerard, Cliff Hale, and Jim Watson.

That was the Piedmont Melody Makers singing, Are You Lonesome Tonight? Lee Hayes was a co-founder, along with Pete Seeger, of the Almanac Singers, who promoted peace and isolationism in 1940. The two of them joined with Fred Hellerman and Ronnie Gilbert in 1948 to form the Weavers. Lee Hayes had a wonderful bass voice. Lee also helped write many of the songs the Weavers sang, including Wasn't That a Time?, If I Had a Hammer, and Kisses Sweeter Than Wine. He also collaborated with the poet and social justice advocate Walter Lowenfels in composing our next song, I Am a Weary and Lonesome Traveler. Unlike the Weavers, who were merely blacklisted, Lowenfels was arrested in 1953 by the FBI and tried for conspiring to overthrow the U.S. government. He was convicted in 1954, but his conviction was overturned in higher courts shortly thereafter for lack of evidence. Singer Barbara Dane gives us a soulful, bluesy version of this great song, I Am a Weary and Lonesome Traveler.

That was Barbara Dane singing, "I Am a Weary and Lonesome Traveler." "I'm So Lonesome I Could Cry" is a song recorded by American country music singer-songwriter Hank Williams in 1949. We have it sung for us by Kathy Fink. In his autobiography, Bob Dylan recalled, "Even at a young age, I identified with Hank Williams. I didn't have to experience anything that Hank did to know what he was singing about. I'd never heard a robin weep, but could imagine it, and it made me sad." Kathy Fink, along with her partner Marcy Marxer, is a 2-time Grammy Award winner. She's a master musician with a career spanning over 35 years. For this song, we've gone back to her 1985 recording, "Doggone My Time."

That was Kathy Fink singing I'm So Lonesome I Could Cry. Thank you for listening to Glad for Trad with Dennis and Judy Cook and Doug McLennan. We'd love to hear from you. You can email us at trad@judycook.net. That's trad@judycook.net. This is WOBC, Oberlin, 91.5 FM, Oberlin College and Community Radio. Obviously, feeling lonesome fits perfectly with the blues. This next song is sung for us by Spider John Corner, a traditional American folk and country blues musician who has performed the blues since the days of the late 1950s and early 60s folk revival. In 1958, while enrolled at the University of Minnesota in Minneapolis, he was introduced to folk music by a campus acquaintance. He quickly learned to play the guitar and dropped out of college to travel the country as a folk singer. He briefly joined the Marine Corps, then returned to Minneapolis in the fall of 1959, where he became a fixture in the coffee houses of Dinkytown, the bohemian area around the University of Minnesota. There he encountered and played with the new undergraduate, Bob Zimmerman, who soon took the stage name Bob Dylan. Here's Spider John Corner singing Last Lonesome Blues. By the way, having a nickname Spider in this case is typical of old-time blues players. Corner got his because of his long, spindly arms and legs.

That was Spider John Corner singing Last Lonesome Blues. Woody Guthrie and Cisco Houston started singing and recording together in the late 1930s and continued to do so for more than 20 years. A variant of this next song, Lonesome Day, had been recorded earlier by the Carter family. In both versions, a central part of the song is the tolling of the church bell. Tolling is sounding a single bell very slowly, with a significant gap between strikes. It is used to mark the death of a person at a funeral or burial service. The expression tolling is derived from the English tradition of telling of the death by signaling with a bell. Historically, a bell would be rung on three occasions around the time of a death. The first was the passing bell, to warn of impending death, followed by the death knell, which was the ringing of a bell immediately after the death, and the last was the corpse bell, which was rung at the funeral as the procession approached the church. Today, customs vary regarding when and for how long the bell tolls at a funeral. Here are Woody Guthrie and Cisco Houston singing Lonesome Day.

That was Woody Guthrie and Cisco Houston singing Lonesome Day. Lonesome is a favorite country music subject. Here is Maybelle Carter's song called Lonesome for You, Darling. It isn't clear who did what to whom, but it is clear that the relationship ended badly. So now we have the familiar promise, if you'll take me back, we can start all over and make it work. Jenny Hawker and Tracy Schwartz capture the Carter family style perfectly for us. Here they are singing, Lonesome for You, Darling.

That was Ginny Hawker and Tracy Schwartz singing Lonesome for You, Darling. Thank you for listening to Glad for Trad with Dennis and Judy Cook and Doug McLennan on WOBC Oberlin 91.5 FM, Oberlin College and Community Radio. We'd love to hear from you. 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That's trad@judycook.net. Dudley Connell teams up with Don Rigsby singing harmony and David Grisman on mandolin to sing a bluegrass lament for lost love, Lonesome River. It's part of a tribute to John Duffy, who was lead singer and mandolin player for a D.C. bluegrass group called The Seldom Seen. That's S-C-E-N-E. Dudley Connell is now the lead singer of that group.

That was Dudley Connell singing Lonesome River. Bob Coltman wrote our next song, Lonesome Robin, in 1972. Bob says that the story of Robin Hood meant something special to him all his life. This song speaks to Robin Hood as he lay dying. Our colleague, Doug McLennan, heartily agrees. Doug had a wonderfully illustrated edition of the story of Robin Hood from the late 1930s that he gave to his son when Doug moved here to Kendall. The story of Robin Hood resonates in this time of heightened concern about the role of the police. Robin Hood was pitted against the notorious Sheriff of Nottingham, who enforced the laws laid down by the nobility in the area. Karen Means and Sarah Gray sing Lonesome Robin for us now.

That was Karen Means singing Lonesome Robin. You Gotta Walk That Lonesome Valley is a traditional American gospel song recorded first in 1927. Since then, it's been recorded by many country artists, including the Monroe Brothers, the Carter Family, the Statler Brothers, the Carolina Ramblers String Band, the Dixie Reelers, Woody Guthrie, and others. Eli West included it on his CD, The Both, on which he recorded 6 songs, once singing the words and once as instrumental arrangements. This song is his instrumental called Lonesome Valley.

0: That was Eli West playing Lonesome Valley.
1: Thank you for listening to Glad for Trad with Dennis and Judy Cook and Doug McLennan. 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
0: For many of us, as we get older, our perspective on the past can change. Still, the past lingers on and can merge into more positive feelings in our old age. Michael Hugh of Mustard's Retreat says that this song, Lonesome Way Back When, is one of those songs that becomes more meaningful to him as he gets older. He says that we have to wear old age with pride and live it with grace, and that this song helps him do that. Here's Mustard's Retreat singing Lonesome Way Back When.

0: That was Mustard's Retreat singing Lonesome Way Back When. The Trail of the Lonesome Pine is a popular song published in 1913 with lyrics by Ballard MacDonald and music by Harry Carroll. Inspired by John Fox Jr.'s 1908 novel of the same title, the song expresses the singer's love for his girl, June, who lives in the Blue Ridge Mountains of Virginia. The chorus is, "In the Blue Ridge Mountains of Virginia, on the trail of the lonesome pine, in the pale moonshine our hearts entwine, where she carved her name and I carved mine. Oh, June, like the mountains I'm blue, like the pine I'm lonesome for you, in the Blue Ridge Mountains of Virginia, on the trail of the lonesome pine." However, when I was very young, I learned a parody of this chorus and sing it for us here as part of my collection of family songs. You can hear this and many others at judycook.net. Click on Family Songs. Here's Judy Cook singing Tale on the Lonesome Spine.
1: In the Blue Ridge Mountains of Virginia, stood a cow on the railroad track.

That was Judy Cook singing Tale on the Lonesome Spine. Our final Still Lonesome song features a group called the Earls of Leicester. The Earls of Leicester is an American bluegrass group assembled by Jerry Douglas in 2013 as a vehicle to bring the music of guitarist Lester Flatt and banjo player Earl Scruggs to a modern audience. He took the group's name from the first names of that duo. This is a live recording from the Country Music Association Theater in Nashville, Tennessee. Here are the Earls of Leicester singing and playing, Will You Be Lonesome Too?

Radio. Doug will rejoin us introducing songs when we can safely be together without masks and closer than 6 feet. Please let us know how you are doing and any comments you have about our show at trad@judycook.net. It is good to hear from you.

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1: We'll start with "I Wish I Had Someone to Love Me," sung for us by Carol P. Weiss. Before this song went through the folk process, it was one of Vernon Dalhart's country hits in 1925. It went under the title of "The Prisoner's Song," and was the B-side of a reissue of "The Wreck of the Old 97." Carol lists the song as traditional, and there has always been some controversy over who wrote it. Guy Massey, under whose name it was copywritten, had heard the song from his brother Rob, who had actually spent time in prison and probably heard the song there. There's even a story that the song was found carved on a prison wall in Georgia. Here's Carol.

That was Carol Weiss singing, I Wish I Had Someone to Love Me. I Wish I Was a Mole in the Ground is a fine example of how the early recording industry preserved folk music for future generations. Bascom Lamar Lunsford was known as the Minstrel of the Appalachians. He performed hundreds of traditional songs and tunes that he learned from family members, neighbors, and other residents of western North Carolina. He recorded many of these for Brunswick Records in the 1920s, and still more for the Library of Congress in 1949. Here's Bascom Lamar Lunsford singing, I Wish I Was a Mole in the Ground.

0: That was Bascom Lamar Lunsford singing, "I Wish I Was a Mole in the Ground." Here's a half-minute-long gem of a traditional lament, "I Wish I Was a Single Girl Again," sung for us by Frank Prophet. Frank lived in Watauga County in the mountains of western North Carolina. This is a field recording done for Ann and Frank Warner in 1941 and released as part of a folk tracks project. 20 years later, Frank Prophet was the first person to make a full-length recording for Folk Legacy Records.
1: I was single. When I was single, marriage I did crave. Now I am married and it's trouble to my grave. Lord, I wish I was a single girl again. Dishes to wash and the spring to go to. Got no one to help me, Lord, I have it all to do. Lord, I wish I was a single girl again. Took in some washing, made a dollar or two. My husband went and stole it, and I don't know what to do.
2: That was Frank Prophet singing, "I Wish I Was a Single Girl Again." Karina Knight sings for us, "I Wish, I Wish," her version of the traditional English ballad, "The Butcher's Boy," also known as Terrytown. Karina says that her version is composed of a hodgepodge of verses, all essentially about how miserable the singer is. Here's Karina singing, "I Wish, I Wish."

0: That was Karina Knight singing I Wish, I Wish.
1: Thank you for listening to Glad for Trad with Dennis and Judy Cook and Doug McLennan. 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
0: I Wish They'd Do It Now was originally an American pseudo-Irish minstrel show song. It's been passed around among folk singers quite a while now. It is sung for us now by Cliff Haslam. Geordie, in the first verse of the song, is a nickname for a person from the Tyneside area of northeast England, and is also the dialect used by its inhabitants. The Geordie dialect and identity are primarily associated with those of a working-class background.

That was Cliff Haslam singing, "I Wish They'd Do It Now." "I Wish I Was in Manchester," sung here by Ken Hall, is from As Close As Can Be, an album recorded by Ken Hall and Peter Webb. The album features songs from England, Ireland, and America. Manchester is a major city in the northwest of England and has a rich industrial heritage, especially in the production of cotton goods. Ken says that "I Wish I Was in Manchester" is a celebration of wine, women, and song, learned from Frank Hart, a well-known traditional Irish singer and song collector. Here's Ken singing "I Wish I Was in Manchester."

0: That was Ken Hall singing I Wish I Was in Manchester. Our second song of wishing to be in a particular city is I Wish I Was in Memphis Sitting Down, written and sung for us by Martin Grosswent. Memphis, Tennessee is a city on the Mississippi River in far southwestern Tennessee. Eating Q with Mr. Cohen might refer to having barbecue with the amazing blues musician Andy Cohen, who lives in Memphis. Or it might refer to Congressman Steve Cohen, also from Memphis, who was chairman of the House Judiciary Subcommittee on the Constitution, Civil Rights, and Civil Liberties. Then there's the line in the song about Mr. Crump. Could that be E.H. Crump? Dominant force in Memphis politics for most of the first half of the 20th century? Boss Crump effectively appointed every city mayor from 1915 to 1954. Here's Martin Grosswent.
1: I wish I was in Memphis sitting down.

I wish I was in Memphis on the jump. I wish I was in Memphis on the jump. In Memphis on the jump, swatting flies off Mr. Crump. I wish I was in Memphis sitting down. I wish I was in Memphis on my knees. I wish I was in Memphis on my knees. In Memphis on my knees, kiss the ground, say thank you, please. I wish I was in Memphis sitting down. I wish I was in Memphis, honey dear. I wish I was in Memphis, honey dear. In Memphis, honey dear, I'd be someplace else than here. I wish I was in Memphis sitting down.

That was Martin Grosswent singing I Wish I Was in Memphis Sitting Down. Our next song is the title song from Chris Strever's 2016 album, If Wishes Were Horses. If wishes were horses, beggars would ride, is a proverb and nursery rhyme first written down about 1628 in a collection of Scottish proverbs. Perhaps the most timely line in this song is, I wish that politicians' ties would tighten up when they told lies. Here's Chris.

That was Chris Drever singing If Wishes Were Horses. Thank you for listening to Glad for Trad with Dennis and Judy Cook and Doug McLennan on WOBC Oberlin 91.5 FM, Oberlin College and Community Radio. We'd love to hear from you. 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For something lighthearted, clever, and totally irreverent, we turn to Calico Jack, singing Janie Manili's song, Waterman's Wish. The term waterman dates as far back as the 11th century in England. Those early English watermen were actually smugglers who used small boats to transport stolen goods across waterways. When the English settled in the region of the Chesapeake Bay in Maryland, which is where this song takes place, they continued to use that name, applying it to the men who worked in the fishing industry. Most watermen on the Chesapeake Bay are independent fishermen. They own their own boat and equipment, and they sell the catch to different wholesale seafood houses. Natty Bow is the nickname for National Bohemian Beer. From 1885 until 2000, it was brewed in Baltimore, Maryland, on the shores of the Chesapeake Bay, and is still the beer of choice in much of the region. Here are Calico Jack, Janie Manili, and Paul DeBlasi singing Waterman's Wish.

0: grant you boys a wish. I can grant you boys a wish. He says, now since you freed me, I can grant you boys a wish.
1: Right off one of those watermen,
0: oh, what a lovely day.
1: Says I, say, turn the bait to beer, and the genie says, okay. He spake a magic.

That was Calico Jack singing Waterman's Wish. Sometimes, growing older brings with it memories of things past that we wish had turned out better. The song, I Wish We Had Our Time Again, captures this feeling. It's sung here by John Hartford, who died in 2001 at the age of 63. He was an American folk, country, and bluegrass composer and musician known for his mastery of the fiddle and banjo, as well as for his witty lyrics, unique vocal style, and extensive knowledge of Mississippi River lore. Here's John Hartford singing, I Wish We Had Our Time Again.

That was John Hartford singing I Wish We Had Our Time Again. The Better Halves is an Austin, Texas-based husband and wife duo that specializes in making listeners smile. They sing about the humorous side of life and of love, as well as story songs about everything from hot rods to internet dates to grandpa's yarns. Wish We Could Go Out Tonight, the song that they sing for us here, is a sweet song to make you smile, whether you've been there or can just picture it.

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1: Thank you for listening to Glad for Trad with Dennis and Judy Cook and Doug McLennan. 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You can email us at trad@judycook.net. 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
0: Wish I Could Write a Love Song captures this wish of many folks and also gives us a glimpse into some men's discomfort with expressing emotions, especially love. It is sung here by Danny Spooner, who was a traditional folk singer and social historian. Born in England, he left school at the age of 13 and worked on a salvage tug and as a trawler skipper before moving to Australia in 1962. He rapidly became involved in the Melbourne folk revival and was a major figure in the Australian folk scene.

That was Danny Spooner singing "Wish I Could Write a Love Song." The Quasimodal Chorus sing "Good Wish," a song by Jan Harman that wishes us all joy, goodness, and power, with plenty of images of nature. One of these images is the raven. Edward Armstrong, in his 1958 The Folklore of Birds, says that raven mythology shows up everywhere in northern regions. The raven peeps forth from the mists of time and the thickets of mythology as an oracle, a bird of slaughter, a storm bird, a sun and fire bird, and a messenger. Here is the Quasimodal Chorus.

That was the Quasimodal Chorus singing Good Wish. To close our wishes show, we have John McCutcheon, accompanied by Pete Kennedy on mandolin, and Robin and Linda Williams singing harmony vocals, performing John's song, Wish You Good Night.

That was John McCutcheon singing Wish You Good Night. And that ends our wishes program. We wish you good day or good night or whatever is appropriate, and hope you'll listen to Glad for Trad again next week. 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
1: Hi, I'm Gabe Pollack, and you're listening to Live at the Bop Stop on WOBC 91.5, Oberlin. This week, it's a double feature. Later in the program, we will hear a Live at the Bop Stop exclusive performance from March 7th, 2021 by the Sammy De Leon Quartet, as Sammy and company perform a selection of high-energy Latin jazz favorites. But first, a December 11th, 2020 Cleveland Jazz Orchestra performance featuring Cleveland saxophone jazz legend Ernie Krivda and vocalist Evelyn Wright. Here's Paul Ferguson and his Cleveland Jazz Orchestra's Little Big Band, live at the Bop Stop.

0: Herbie Hancock's great composition, I Have a Dream. We have done several partnerships in the last 5 years with the Musical Theater Project, which is led by Bill Rudman. And we've done shows that were tributes to the swing era, to Irving Berlin, George Gershwin, Cy Coleman, and one really fun one was our tribute to Cole Porter, which gave me a chance to get to know this next song called Get Out of Town. And this is an arrangement we did for that program, and this will feature George Shernett on the baritone saxophone. Coming out the gate swinging, here is Cole Porter's Get Out of Town.
1: One, two, three.

That's George Shernut on the baritone saxophone. Cole Porter's Get Out of Town. Now we'd like to play a world premiere. This is a brand new piece by a man who has a long association with the Cleveland Jazz Orchestra. It's Chas Baker, who for many years was director of jazz studies at Kent State and was my first trombone teacher in 1976. So we're coming up on the 45th anniversary of that friendship. This is a piece that he just wrote, part of a suite that marks some time during this COVID era. And this is a lovely piece that'll feature Jackie Warren. It's called Loved Ones.

0: wonderful new composition by Chaz Baker, and you got to hear it first here. Yeah, you hear Jim Ruff back there clicking the drumsticks? That means it's good. We're very lucky to have one of the best vocalists in the United States living in Cleveland, Ohio, and she sings with us regularly. So please welcome the marvelous, talented, ever-swinging Evelyn Wright. And there she is.
1: I tell you. I didn't expect that, Paul.
0: Well, so what song are you going to sing first here, Evelyn?
1: I'm going to do a tune entitled The More I See You, but first I want to say something about that composition that Chaz wrote. That was just beautiful. So I want to send a big hello out to Chaz and Pat. Yeah, for sure. Just wonderful, wonderful work. All right.

Thank you for that thunderous burst of applause out there. I hear you. I know you're clapping. Oh, I tell you, this is an adjustment, but we're working through it. We're getting through it. All will be well one day, indeed.

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1: We've come to the end of our program. We have one more song to do, and that song will be another Cole Porter tune called What Is This Thing Called Love? And it's worth noting that a Cleveland composer named Tad Dameron wrote a new melody on top of the chord change to this called Hot House, probably one of the most difficult bebop melodies ever written. So we quote that as well. So we'll hear a little bit of Brad Wagner here, a little bit of Johnny Cochran, and then a whole lot of Ernie Krivda. So we're going to hear three of the finest saxophone players around right now. And so hope you enjoy this final number. We thank you for supporting the Cleveland Bop Stop. We thank you for supporting the Cleveland Jazz Orchestra. Hope you enjoy this last piece. Thank you. Oh,

0: Ernie Kribda on tenor saxophone. Evelyn Wright on vocals.
1: Yo, yo.
0: We have George Schurnett, baritone sax. Brad Wagner on alto. Johnny Cochran on tenor. Dave Banks on the trumpet, our all-star, all-American rhythm section. Jim Rupp on the drums. Aiden Plank on the bass. Jackie Warren on piano. My name is Paul Ferguson. Thank you, everybody, for tuning in. It's been an absolute pleasure, and we hope to see you very soon. Bye-bye.
2: 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Now, the Sammy De Leon Quartet takes the stage, featuring Sammy on percussion, Jackie Warren on piano, Scott McKee on trumpet, and Elmer Orocho on bass. It's a live at the Bop Stop exclusive, the Sammy De Leon Quartet.

0: 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The executive producer is Daniel Peck. I'm Gabe Pollack. 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

0: Welcome to Glad for Trad with Dennis and Judy Cook and Doug McLennan on WOBC Oberlin, 91.5 FM, Oberlin College and Community Radio. Glad for Trad is a program of traditional songs and tunes, and those inspired by the tradition from Britain and America. 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Today's topic is, What in the Man-Made World? Every song is titled, Something in the Something Else, and the Something Else is something man-made.
1: For example, our first song is Body in the Bag. A bag is a man-made thing. And what's in it? The body of a cat. Charles O'Hegarty wrote this fun music hall type song, sung for us by David Jones.

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I said, no, I've

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He crawled out on the bank and he stood there in a pool. He said, I'm feeling very wet, also rather cool. I had to take me trout.

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Well, I'm a married tabby.

That was David Jones singing Body in the Bag. After hearing our next song, you may very well say, what in the man-made world is that all about? Listen carefully. The subjects are in a blurred photo taken just before a Civil War battle. The poet, Anne Hills, uses poetry and music to touch on the sadness inherent in the scene and what comes after. Musically, this song involves a wide range of instruments and a vocal technique called throat singing. In this case, Anne Hill's throat singing produces a deep, resonant sound, much like the sound of a double bass. She first relaxes her jaw and lips and opens her mouth slightly, then makes an R or L sound with the tip of her tongue, not quite touching the roof of her mouth. She then keeps her tongue in place as she sings and holds an O sound with the deepest voice possible. Here is Anne Hills singing and throat singing the poem, Blur in the Photograph, set to music.

That was Ann Hills singing Blur in the Photograph. Buddies in the Saddle was one of the first songs composed by Maybelle Carter. This upbeat but sad cowboy song was recorded by the Carter family as they were coming out of the Depression-era slump in 1940. We have it sung 50 years later in 1990 by Bob Bovee and Gail Heil.

That was Bob Bovey and Gail Heil singing Buddies in the Saddle. Thank you for listening to Glad for Trad with Dennis and Judy Cook and Doug McLennan. We'd love to hear from you. You can email us at trad@judycook.net. That's trad@judycook.net. This is WOBC, Oberlin, 91.5 FM, Oberlin College and Community Radio. Our next song, The Friar in the Well, is a traditional folk song, Raud number 116 and Child Ballad number 276. That probably goes back to the early 16th century. This version was published in Frank Perslow's broadside, Marrowbones. This tale tells the story of a friar, with loose morals, who gets what he deserves at the hands of the object of his lust. Musically, this is a tongue-twisting tale. This version also showcases some interesting instruments. Dave Goulder sings and plays guitar. Gordon Bach plays a self-built instrument he calls the chalamba, a six-string fretted cello. And Carol Roll plays a Celtic harp, made by the Triplet Harp Company, San Luis Obispo, California.

Malcolm bade him begun for the wrong little light day. 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Oh no, said the maid Ellen, none of the matter. Indeed, you must pay me for soiling the water. Sing fair and there and little twice to me lanky down Derry-o. So out of the house the old friar did creep for the wrong little light day. He was dripping his arse like a newly dipped sheep.

That was Dave Golder singing Friar in the Well. Shy Khan's song, Stones in the Furrow, plunges us into the lives of those who labored under the unjust world of slavery and its aftermath. Shy Khan is a labor organizer and an activist. He's also a poet, a songwriter, a preservationist, a historian, and a documentarian in song. Many people endure lives in which there are no good choices, yet they do so with hope and courage. Here's Shy Khan singing Stones in the Furrow.

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Shotgun on my shoulder, whip in my hand, keep the mule in the fur, the cropper on the land. On this old river, on this plantation, in this dark season.

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All you can count on when your final crop comes in is the harvest that gets gathered by your neighbors and your kin. On this old river, on this plantation, in this dark season, on this long night. Even if you're broken, at least you won't be shamed. You know someday your children will be proud to say your name. On this old river, on this plantation, in this dark season.

That was Cy Conn singing Stones in the Furrow. This next song, The Little Log Hut in the Lane, was written by Will S. Hayes in 1871 for the minstrel trade as The Little Old Log Cabin in the Lane. The song tells of an elderly man, presumably a slave or former slave, passing his later years in a broken-down old log cabin. Performers have modified the lyric over the years, eliminating Hayes's original, quote, Negro, unquote, dialect song with the original reference to slavery. There were more than 20 recordings of the song made from 1903 to 1940, and the melody has been used in many more songs. Here is the Carter family singing The Little Log Hut in the Lane.

That was the Carter family singing The Little Log Hut in the Lane. Here's a tune with the unusual title of The Ass in the Graveyard. The tune was written by bagpiper Terry Tully. He was asked to play at a mass in the graveyard, and a friend misheard him, hence the title of the tune. There's also a different story on how it's got its name. Terry was on his way to a funeral via bus, and when he was getting off the bus, he asked the driver where the funeral was starting, to which the driver replied in a thick Northern Irish accent, "Ah, it's in the graveyard," which sounded like "ass in the graveyard." Both stories could be true. It's played for us now by the Tannehill Weavers.

0: That was the Tannehill Weavers playing The Ass in the Graveyard.
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0: Morality notwithstanding, infidelity is, it appears, a natural phenomena. Various studies show that only about 10% of the birds and mammals that seem to mate for life are actually faithful to their partners. Among the primates, the animal order that includes humans, only two monkeys, the marmoset and its South American cousin, the tamarin, are truly monogamous. Among humans, however, infidelity encompasses situations that other living things do not encounter. Our next song, Taylor in the Sea Chest, sung for us by the Johnson Girls, relates an example of the potential dangers of infidelity.

0: That was the Johnson Girls singing Tailor in the Tea Chest. Now we have Allison Kelly and Ken Schatz calling themselves The Next Tradition, singing Sugar in the Hold. It's a cargo-loading shanty from the U.S. Gulf Coast. To screw cotton was to pack tight bales into cargo holds with large jack screws. The J.M. White, mentioned in the song, was a steamboat famed for its technological advancements that traveled the New Orleans to Greenville trade route and was supposed to have been the fastest ship to have steamed that line. Famously, it was challenged to a race by the Natchez. During the race, the J.M. White suffered a severe mechanical failure and had to slow for repairs, and it appeared the race would be over as a result. However, once the repairs were completed, the White caught and passed the Natchez, setting a new speed record in the process. The J.M. White was destroyed by fire in December of 1888. Here is The Next Tradition singing Sugar in the Hold.
1: Hey, yo, below, below, stowing sugar in the hole below.

That was Allison Kelly and Ken Schatz singing Sugar in the Hold. Our next song, The Tavern in the Town, is sung for us by Victoria Shepherd, who learned it from the singing of Mrs. Emma Vickers of Lancashire, England. This version is a woman's lament concerning the behavior of men. It contains many familiar verses on this subject from the folk song tradition. The song can be found on Victoria Shepherd and John Bowden's album, A Motty Down.

0: That was Vic Shepherd and John Bowden singing The Tavern in the Town. Well, the devil's tail is not exactly a man-made thing, but tying a knot in the devil's tail is too good a song to leave out of this set. It's a poem written by Gail Gardner of Prescott, Arizona, around 1917. It was set to music by his friend Bill Simon. It passed into oral tradition and reemerged a decade or so later with numerous variations and copyright claims. Mr. Gardner himself copyrighted it in a book in 1935. We have the song sung for us by Larry Hanks. He reports that Gail Gardner said the verse about "they sets her up and turns around" refers to mounting your horse, not to ordering another drink. We particularly like the clever reference to cow pyrography.
1: Away up high in the fiery peats where the yellow pines grow tall, old Sandy Bob and Buster Jiggs had a roundup count one fall. They took their horses and their running irons and maybe a dog or two, and the lows they'd brand all the long-eared calves that come within their view. Well, there's many a long-eared dogie that didn't stay hid by day. He got his long ears whittled and his old hide scorched in a most artistic way. Then one fine day, says Buster Jiggs, as he lays his sego down, "I'm tired of cow pyrography, and I allows I'm a-going to town." So the saddles are up, and they hits them a lope, for it weren't no sight of a ride. And them was the days when a good cow punch could oil up his insides. They started out at the Kentucky bar at the head of Whiskey Row, and the ends are up at the station house, some 40 drinks below. So the sets her up and the turns her around and the goes her the other way. And to tell the God-forsaken truth, them boys got drunk that day. As they was a-heading on their way back to camp, a-packing a pretty good load, well, who should they meet but the devil himself come a-racking down the road. Says he, "You ornery cowboy skunks, you better go hunt you hole, 'cause I come up from hell's rim rock to gather in your souls." Says Buster Jiggs, "The devil be damned, we boys is a kind of tight, and you ain't a-getting any cowboy souls unless you want to fight." So he punches a hole in his old sego, and he throws her straight and true, and he lays her around that devil's horns, and he takes his rappies too. Now Sandy Bob was a Rietta man with his gut line coiled up neat, and he shakes her out and he builds him a loop and he laces the devil's hind feet. So they stretches him out and they tails him down, and while their irons was a-getting hot, they crops and swallow forks his ears and they branded him up a hell of a lot. They pruned him up with a dehorning saw and they knots his tail for a joke, and then they rides off and leaves him there snubbed to a stout jack oak. So if you're high in the siry peats and you hear one hell of a wail, she's only the devil bellerin' about them knots tied in his tail.
2: That was Larry Hanks singing Tying a Knot in the Devil's Tail.
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2: There's nothing that gets the toes tapping like dance music. Here are two traditional British tunes, The Crab in the Skillet and The Travers Reel, played for us by Hang the Piper. The name of the group comes from a lithograph titled Hanging a Piper for Playing a Seditious Tune. The group first assembled to record some traditional tunes, ballads and sea shanties. Ian Robb on concertina is joined by Seamus McGuire on fiddle, Terry Rudden on guitar, Grit Laskin on long neck mandolin, and John Goodman on flute. we leave you to ponder the meaning and origin of the titles, The Crab in the Skillet and Travers Reel. Perhaps the crab in the skillet is dancing for its life.

That was Ian Robb playing the crab in the skillet and the Travers reel. A creel is a wicker basket used for carrying fish. Our next song, The Ride in the Creel, is also known as the keek in the creel or the wee town clerk. A thoroughly debased and dingy affair was one writer's rather prudish dismissal of this delightful piece of ribaldry. Francis James Child wrote in his notes, "No one looks for decorum in pieces of this sort, but a passage in this ballad is brutal and shameless almost beyond example." An early version of the story appeared in French jest books of the 13th century. The Ride in the Creel is sung for us by Martin Carthy with Dave Swarbrick on fiddle.

That was Martin Carthy singing The Ride in the Creole. And that ends our What in the Man-Made World program. Thank you for listening to Glad for Trad with Dennis and Judy Cook and Doug McLennan. Have you learned any of the songs you've heard on our program? Let us know where you are singing them at trad@judycook.net. It's good to hear from you. Judy and I are recording the announcements because Doug McLennan is keeping his social distance during these interesting times.

That was Leland Kirby, and the name of that track was When We Parted, My Heart Wanted to Die. And that is from his album, Sadly, the Future is No Longer What It Was, here at WOBC Oberlin 91.5 FM, Oberlin College and Community Radio. You can hear the cars whizzing by. So I'm recording from my living room, and I got the front door open. And this is WOBC Oberlin 91.5 FM, Oberlin College and Community Radio. This is Oracle of Delphi. And up next, I have a track from Tony Conrad.

That was Tony Conrad, and the name of the track was 10 Conrad, and the name of the track was 10 Years Alive with an Infinite Plane.

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That was Bart Grainier with Candlelight Dinner Actress from his Cap album on Type Records here at WOBC Oberlin, 91.5 FM, Oberlin College and Community Radio. This is Oracle of Delphi, my winter term project. And up next, I have a track from Hans Werner Heinz and Peter Zinoviev. And the name of this track is Glass Music. And this clocks in at 23 minutes.

0: All right. That was Hans Werner Heinz and Peter Zinoviev. And the name of the track was Glass Music from their electronic calendar, the EMS tapes, a double CD on Sub Rosa Records. 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Recording my show from Old Brooklyn Studios here at night. And I'm going to play a PSA next. And then we're going to have a track from Nurse with Wound called Kabbalism. Kabbalism 3.
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This is Oracle of Delphi, and I'm going to send you out with tonight with the Biosphere. And the name of this track is Green Reflections. And thanks for listening.

0: 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Glad for Trad is a program of traditional songs and tunes and those inspired by the tradition from Britain and America. 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
1: We'll start off with a Come All Ye. That's another name for a street ballad. The term was first recorded in the late 1800s after the invitation that often forms the opening line of such ballads. Come All Jolly Plowboys is a wonderful song expressing the whole year's work for an agricultural laboring man around 1900. It is sung by Tinker's Bag, Bob and Jill Berry, Nigel and Christine Owen, Richard Reese, Ron Harries, Mick Hiscock, and Carol Beckler, about a dozen years ago.

That was Tinker's Bag singing Come All Jolly Plowboys. Part of the appeal of traditional folk music is the history and origins of songs. Skip Gorman learned many of his songs from the great singer Jimmy Driftwood. Skip says that Jimmy was teacher, songwriter, and student of Arkansas history. In fact, Jimmy wrote his most famous song, The Battle of New Orleans, as a history lesson for his students. Here is Skip Gorman singing Song of a Cowboy, another Jimmy Driftwood composition.

That was Skip Gorman singing Song of a Cowboy. Next, we have two songs of cowboys by name, Cowboy Jim and Jack the Cowboy, though Jack may not be the kind of cowboy you think. But first, Hazel Dickens and Alice Gerard sing Cowboy Jim. Hazel Dickens wrote the song after her father handed her a few lines she had written down of a half-remembered cowboy song. He said, "Here, you take it and make a song out of it and give it a real lonesome sound." Hazel says he seemed pleased with the result.

That was Hazel Dickens and Alice Gerard singing Cowboy Jim. The cowboy in our next song was in Old England, not the American West. He was given the task of selling a cow, a task that went well, then badly, then well again. Vic Shepherd and John Bowden sing it for us, Jack the Cowboy.

That was Vic Shepherd and John Bowden singing Jack the Cowboy. Thank you for listening to Glad for Trad with Dennis and Judy Cook and Doug McLennan. We'd love to hear from you. You can email us at trad@judycook.net. That's trad@judycook.net. 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

0: song's done.
1: Jeff Davis sings Cowboy's Life that he learned from a recording of Sloan Matthews, a man born in 1880 who became a cowboy when he was 11. It is, as Jeff says, a cowboy's version of a lumberman's version of a sailor's song. Chinaman is most likely a mishearing of Shantyman somewhere back along the way.

When springtime comes, double hardship's begun. 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

0: but you better stay at home with your sweet and your loving little wife.
1: That was Jeff Davis singing Cowboy's Life. Vern Williams and Ray Park from Arkansas were a tremendous influence on bluegrass music in California. After getting together in 1959, they brought the sounds of the Ozarks to the West Coast, playing concert and dance halls, radio and television. Picking up on this tradition, Lori Lewis and Kathy Kellick put together an album honoring these pioneers. The album is called, appropriately enough, Lori and Kathy Sing the Songs of Vern and Ray. And here they are singing Montana Cowboy.

That was Lori Lewis and Kathy Kallick singing Montana Cowboy. Mormon Cowboy was first recorded in the 1920s by Carl T. Sprague, one of the first singing cowboys. It is sung here by the Deseret String Band. A bronco pony is one that's only partly broken. That the maid in this song should ride such a horse is an indication that she is a good horsewoman, and probably part of the local ranching community. White Mule, in this instance, is bootleg or moonshine liquor. The ramrod of an outfit is the foreman or person in charge. Bar F. Bar is the brand of the local ranch. The El Capitan Schoolhouse stood along Arizona State Highway 77 between the tiny settlement of Dripping Springs and Globe, the county seat. It had one room and was made of cement.

That was the Deseret String Band singing Mormon Cowboy. Our next two songs are Pretty Plowboy and The Jolly Plowboy. They are actually two versions of the same broadside ballad, one from each side of the Atlantic, and different enough that we thought you'd enjoy hearing both of them. The tune and first verse of Pretty Plowboy were collected by Vaughan Williams at Ingrave in Essex, England, in 1904. Annie Dearman and Steve Harrison added the rest of the verses using a broadside text published in Birmingham, England, along with some from Henry Hills of Lodsworth. The origins of this song illustrate the often complex process that shapes any particular version of a folk song. Sometimes the tune and words are handed down by successive generations of singers. Sometimes they are to be found in broadsides that were the predecessors of the 20th century's sheet music. And sometimes a particular version comes out of the mind and imagination of the singer. Here is Annie Dearman singing Pretty Plowboy.

0: That was Dearman, Gammon, and Harrison singing Pretty Plowboy.
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0: Matthew Burns sings another wonderful version called The Jolly Plowboy. It is one of those songs about true lovers overcoming all that is put in their way so that the couple can be united at the end. Just about every known 19th century broadside printer issued the song, the earliest being from around 1820. And versions have been collected from singers throughout Britain, Ireland, Scotland, Canada, and America.

That was Matthew Byrne singing The Jolly Plowboy. The song The Cowboy's Girl, sung here by Julie Hennigan, is an American version of an English song about a sailor and his faithless sweetheart. The luckless cowboy in this Arkansas version gets much the same treatment. Here's Julie Hennigan singing The Cowboy's Girl.

0: That was Julie Hennigan singing The Cowboy's Girl. From The Cowboy's Girl, we move on to Real Cowboy Girl. This is a traditional song that was first recorded by the Girls of the Golden West as I Want to Be a Real Cowboy Girl in 1935. Cayuse is an archaic term used in the American West, usually referring to a feral or low-quality horse or pony. Bulldogging is a rodeo event in which a horse-mounted rider chases a steer, drops from the horse to the steer, then wrestles the steer to the ground by grabbing its horns and pulling it off balance so that it falls to the ground. Here is Real Cowboy Girl, sung by Tangent. Dreda McCreary, Marcia Wallace, and Connie Smith.
1: We got a newcomer here today, folks. C. Smith from Speculator, New York. We'll be riding Cyclone, one of the wildest Bronx east of the Pecos. Well, this cowboy's a mystery. We don't even know what the C stands for, but we know that he's got one rough ride ahead of him. Here we go. Now there goes the gate. There goes Cyclone. And there goes Smith's hat. What the? Oh, my Lord, he's a she.

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When I Was a Cowboy was written in 1934 by the great blues singer Huddy Ledbetter. As Deborah Robbins, who sings it here, observes, it's a fine bragging song by someone who may or may not have ever ridden a horse.

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1: 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Thank you for listening to Glad for Trad with Dennis and Judy Cook and Doug McLennan. 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
0: We're done with cowboys for this afternoon, but we still have two plowboy songs. Cornish Plowboys is a version of the traditional Cornish Ox Drivers song. It's sung for us by Tom Brown, with a chorus of Barbara Brown, Annie Fentiman, Barry Lister, Freya Walker Brown, and Charlie Yarwood.

That was Tom Brown singing Cornish Plowboys. Molly dancing is an old tradition associated with Plow Monday, the first Monday after Epiphany. The Plowboys would tour around the village landowners, offering to dance for small amounts of money. Those who refused would be penalized in various ways, as is done with trick-or-treat, including having a furrow plowed across the offender's lawn. Colin Carter wrote this last song, Penny for the Plowboys, for the celebration. It is sung here by Pete Coe.

0: That was Pete Coe singing Penny for the Plowboys.
1: Bipolar disorder is a mental health condition common in young adults that causes extreme mood swings, emotional highs with inflated self-esteem, increased goal-oriented activity, and an overall elevated or irritable mood, and lows with depressed mood for most of the day, nearly every day, fatigue, and recurrent thoughts of death or suicide. 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
0: And that ends our Cowboys and Plowboys program. Thank you for listening to Glad for Trad with Dennis and Judy Cook and Doug McLennan. We'd love to hear from you at trad@judycook.net. 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

Running through, running through, running through, running through, running through, running through, running through, running through, running through, running through, running through, running through, running through, running through, running through, running through, running through, running through, running through, running through, running through, running through, running through, running through, running through, running through, running through, running through, running through, running through, running through, running through, running through, running through, running through, running through, running through, running through, running through, running through, running through, running through, running through, running through, running through, running through, running through, running through, running through, running through, running through, running through, running through, running through, running through, running through, running through, running through, running through, running through, running through, running through, running through, running through, running through, running through, running through, running through, running through, running through, running through, running through, running through, running through, running through, running through, running through, running through, running through, running through, running through, running through, running through, running through, running through, running through, running through, running through, running through, running through, running through, running through, running through, running through, running through, running through, running through, running through, running through, running through, running through, running through, running through, running through, running through, running through, running through, running through, running through, running through, running through, running through, running through, running through, running through, running through, running through, running through, running through, running through, running through, running through, running through, running through, running through, running through

Everybody, everybody, everybody, everybody, everybody, everybody, everybody, everybody, everybody, everybody, everybody, everybody, everybody, everybody, everybody, everybody, everybody, everybody, everybody, everybody, everybody, everybody, everybody, everybody, everybody, everybody, everybody, everybody, everybody, everybody, everybody, everybody, everybody, everybody, everybody, everybody, 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

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It's very energetic and has lots of messages, things in it. It's very rich. And in sunlight, I have the sun, like the sun coming from behind me, to light the darkness. There is nothing there, I guess there is nothing there for the eye to perceive, to have the light come back. But there must be something that is sending light back your way, because the darkness is different in daylight than in nighttime. I describe it as a velvet. It's infinitely flexible, it's infinitely mobile. And it doesn't resist you any way while it doesn't look. It resists you enough to be able to, like you could reach out and touch it. It's like a wave water. It's like a very thin water. Except you almost perceive that it has a temperature. And it's not wet. And so, but it's like I had something.

space is one component. One component to that is wanting to have things happen which are unusual. Wanting to have perceptions of a different reality than you're used to. Even wanting illusions to occur and thinking that they are fun. It's wanting to have an experience of the real thing and an experience of the unreal things. And so you go into space with a looseness, but it gets back to the idea of if you want to understand space, you have to give yourself over to it. If you resist becoming a space creature, it's going to hurt. I think one reason it goes easy for me is because I want things to happen. I want space to affect me. I want it to move me. I want it to do things to me. I think it is compatible with my philosophy of there's only one thing constant in our universe, and that is change. And that is continual evolution in all the forms, physical, spiritual, any way you want. Change is the only constant. I am the cosmos. I am part of this process that I am doing. I'm part of it. I'm molecules. My molecules are those molecules. The stars that die, that's me. It's a real art how to drop yourself

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1: Hard Times Come Again No More is a Stephen Foster favorite, sung for us by Carol P. Weiss. The song, published in 1854, was a big hit on both sides of the Atlantic. In 1861, during the American Civil War, the boys of the 1st Iowa Regiment wrote a very clever parody.

That was Carol Weiss singing Hard Times Come Again No More. Cy Kahn's song, Gone, Gonna Rise Again, pictures the life of a small farmer and the hope that the values inherent in that way of life may rise again. The song is from Cy's 1993 album, In My Heart. It was recorded at a farmhouse studio in the Netherlands. Here's Cy Kahn singing, Gone, Gonna Rise Again.

That was Cy Khan singing Gone, Gonna Rise Again. Many of you know someone like the person in this song, a little wild and more than a little self-destructive. They come into your life from time to time, but then they're gone again. And that's the title of this song, Gone Again, written and sung for us by Mustard's Retreat.

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Like those clothes you got in Cleveland from some deadheads that you met. And I remember once you called.

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0: Sadly, we now recognize post-traumatic stress disorder and its effect on soldiers who have experienced combat, as well as on civilians who have seen their way of life and their towns and villages destroyed. In simplest terms, when the war is over, it's not over. How Will I Ever Be Simple Again was written in 1986 by Richard Thompson and is sung for us by Margaret Nelson with Phil Cooper on guitar. A Gaelic slow air, My Mother, introduces the song.

That was Phil Cooper and Margaret Nelson singing How Will I Ever Be Simple Again? Next, we have an instrumental version of I'll Take You Home Again, Kathleen, a popular song written by Thomas P. Westendorf in 1875. The music is loosely based on Felix Mendelssohn's Violin Concerto in E-flat minor, Opus 64, the second movement. In spite of its German-American origins, it is widely mistaken to be an Irish ballad. We have it performed by Phil Coulter on piano. Phil Coulter is a musician, songwriter, and record producer from Derry, Northern Ireland. Now 77 years old, he has amassed an amazing number of awards for his music and recordings.

That was Phil Coulter playing I'll Take You Home Again, Kathleen. The melody for our next song, Love Is Come Again, is taken from the song Noël Nouvelet, a lively tune most probably from the 15th century. Though the composer is unknown, the melody still carries much of the medieval folk spirit. The words were written by John MacLeod Campbell Crum, an Anglican theologian and poet who lived from 1872 to 1958. His most famous hymn is the Easter hymn, Now the Green Blade Rises. Graham and Eileen Pratt combined the tune and the lyrics into a song they titled Love Is Come Again, sung for us here by Keith Kendrick and Lynn Herod.

That was Keith Kendrick and Lynn Herod singing Love Is Come Again. Rod Shearman wrote Off to Sea Again. He says, "During the 50s, I spent 7 unforgettable years at sea in the Merchant Navy, the backbone of international trade, carrying cargo all over the world." A seaman's book, mentioned in the chorus, is a full record of a seaman's career experience and certifications. Here's Rod.

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1: Thank you for listening to Glad for Trad with Dennis and Judy Cook and Doug McLennan. 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
0: Now we have Rise Again, a parody of Stan Rogers' great song, The Mary Ellen Carter. If you're among those of us who spend a lot of time on computers, you will quickly identify with the situation that Grubstake sings for us.

0: That was Grubstake singing, "Rise Again." "These Bones Are Gonna Rise Again" is an old-time and camp song found in Carl Sandburg's American Songbag. I remember singing something very similar to this at Girl Scout camp in the 1960s. The song is sung for us by Bob Bovey and Gail Heil, who got their version from a 1929 recording of Kentucky musicians Leonard Rutherford and John Foster. Bob Bovey will be giving a free concert at the Kendall at Oberlin Auditorium on Thursday, July 25th at 7:15 p.m.
1: Good Lord thought he'd make him a man.
2: These bones are gonna rise again.
1: Took a little mud and a handful of sand.
2: These bones are gonna rise again. I knowed it, knowed it. Indeed, I knowed it, sister. I knowed it, knowed it. These bones are gonna rise again.
1: Thought he'd make him a woman, too.
2: These bones are gonna rise again.
1: Didn't know exactly what to do.
2: These bones are gonna rise again. I knowed it, knowed it. Indeed, I knowed it, sister. I knowed it, knowed it. These bones are gonna rise again.
1: Took a rib from Adam's side.
2: These bones are gonna rise again.
1: Made Miss Eve for to be his bride.
2: These bones

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0: Said they could have anything was there.
1: These bones will rise again.
0: Off one tree you must not eat.
1: These bones gonna rise again.
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0: At Miss Eve, his eye he wonk.
1: These bones gonna rise again. I noted, noted indeed. I noted, sister, I noted, noted. These bones gonna rise again.
0: Of this story, there is no more.
1: These bones gonna rise again.
0: Eve ate the apple, give Adam the core.
1: These

That was Bob Bovey and Gail Heil singing "These Bones Are Gonna Rise Again." "When the Red Rose Blooms Again" was written by Pete Coe just before the 1987 elections in England. A red rose has been a symbol of anti-authority since the Middle Ages and was long associated with socialism. So it was ironic that the Labour Party adopted a red rose as a symbol in the early 1980s, just as they were moving away from socialism. Here's Pete Coe singing "When the Red Rose Blooms Again," his perspective on what was happening.

0: That was Pete Coe singing When the Red Rose Blooms Again.
1: Thank you for listening to Glad for Trad with Dennis and Judy Cook and Doug McLennan on WOBC Oberlin 91.5 FM, Oberlin College and Community Radio. 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
0: Will Ye No Come Back Again is a Scots poem by Lady Nairn, set to a traditional Scottish folk tune. Its theme is the aftermath of the Jacobite Rising of 1745, but was written long after that. It is widely used as a song of farewell, generally with no particular Jacobite or other political intent. We have it sung by Alan Reed and Rob Van Santa.

That was Alan Reed and Rob Van Santa singing Will Ye No Come Back Again. If you were born in the U.S. between 1920 and 1950, you will probably recognize Back in the Saddle Again, the theme song of the singing cowboy Gene Autry. During the 1930s and 1940s, he personified the straight-shooting hero, honest, brave, true. And he profoundly touched the lives of millions of Americans. The group Riders in the Sky does this song just right, including some great yodeling to conclude the performance.

0: That was Riders in the Sky singing Back in the Saddle Again. Ask Me Again is a traditional song sung by Thomas McCarthy about Johnny Delaney of County Kilkenny, Ireland. It's a true story. He was such a tight trader, if he was buying, he'd keep saying, "Ask me again," arguing a price until he got as low as he thought he could. He became known as Ask Me Again, and that's on his gravestone, too.
1: My name is Johnny Delaney from the County Kilkenny. I hawked every boreen and valley and glen. I'll buy anything that you have to sell, but if you ask for too much, you'll have to ask me again. I did the rounds of Ballinasloe slow fair. I went to buy myself a fine mare. A young man had a good mare. He said, "In pounds he'd take 10. I said, "No, young fella, you'll have to ask me again. Johnny, give me 9, how would that make you feel? If you give me 8, we might do a deal. All right, so Johnny, I'll take 7. I smiled and I said, "You'll have to ask me again. You're a hard man to deal with, you could have her for 6. I won't take 5 or 4, Johnny, I'm up to your tricks. I looked at the young man, I says, then, I'm afraid no young fella, you'll have to ask me again. I won't give 4 nor 3 now, but here's what I'll do. Throw the trap into the dill, and I'll give you 2. You thought, 'cause of my age, I'm an old fool. For look now, young fella, you could throw in the mule." I spit on me palm, I shook him by the hand. Before he could say no, from the fear I was gone. I met a farmer liked my mare, pounds he offered 11. I smiled and I said, "You'll have to ask me again."
2: That was Thomas McCarthy singing Ask Me Again. And that ends our Again and Again program. We hope you'll listen to Glad for Trad again next week.
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0: Welcome to Glad for Trad with Dennis and Judy Cook and Doug McLennan on WOBC Oberlin, 91.5 FM, Oberlin College and Community Radio. 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
1: For our first song about Many Marys, we have chosen the classic ballad, The Four Marys, also known as Mary Hamilton. Both the story and the melody have proven irresistible to folk musicians, especially women singers like Joan Baez. The hanging of Mary Hamilton for killing the baby whose father she cannot acknowledge has resonated down through time. It is Child Ballad number 173 and Roud 79. Here's Mary Smith singing The Four Marys.

That was Mary Smith singing The Four Marys. John Millard put together a CD of 17 Canadian folk songs from before 1960. From that collection is Mary Ann. It was sung to Marius Barbeau in the 1930s by Edouard Hovington on the north shore of Quebec. It borrows from Robert Burns' My Love is Like a Red, Red Rose, but is really something else altogether. You don't think of folk music accompanied by tuba, but somehow it all works. Here's John.

0: That was John Millard singing Marianne.
1: Register to vote. 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
0: There are so many things we could say about this next song, The Mary Ellen Carter. It is one of the best known of Stan Rogers' folk songs. Before his untimely death in 1983, at the age of 33, Stan wrote many songs about life in Canada's maritime provinces, as well as songs from the west of Canada. This is a song about loyalty and perseverance in the face of adversity. Above all, it is a song about hope. Here's Alex Beaton singing The Mary Ellen Carter, the way we're sure Stan Rogers would have liked to be sung.

That was Alex Beaton singing Mary Ellen Carter. Lorraine and Bennett Hammond give us Mary Alling, an unusual version of Barbara Allen, Child Ballad No. 84. Lorraine got this from traditional singer Oscar de Grinia, who worked on her family farm on Sharon Mountain in Connecticut when she was a child.

That was Lorraine and Bennett Hammond singing Mary Alling. The copper mines in Michigan's Upper Peninsula were highly unusual because they produced pure copper metal rather than copper sulfides or oxides. This metal was first mined by Native Americans between 5000 BCE and 1200 BCE. In the late 19th and early 20th century, industrial mining so depleted the mines that the industry began to shut down, putting hundreds of miners out of work. This song, If It Wasn't for Mary, features one of these miners who is caught between remaining in the Houghton, Michigan area and returning to his home state of Maine. Here's Scott Alaric singing a song he wrote in 1979, If It Wasn't for Mary.

0: That was Scott Alaric singing If It Wasn't for Mary.
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0: In 2014, Rhiannon Giddens helped put together a CD of songs based on newly uncovered lyrics handwritten by Bob Dylan in 1967, The Basement Tapes. The new CD is called Lost on the River, The New Basement Tapes. Our next song, Spanish Mary, is from that CD and is one that Rhiannon wrote and arranged using Dylan's lyrics. She also sings it here. It has a wonderful ballad feel to it, yet quite a modern arrangement.

That was Rhiannon Giddens singing Spanish Mary. Lisa Null, through her founding of Green Linnet Records and her many years of research and singing, has helped to keep alive the legacy of the old songs. Here she sings a classic Irish song she calls Handsome Mary. You may recognize it as very similar to the songs Handsome Molly, Loving Hannah, and I Went to Mass on Sunday. Lisa's version is on CD number 1 of her compilation of older songs put out, quite appropriately, by Folk Legacy Records. Here's Lisa Null singing Handsome Mary.

And that was Lisa Null singing Handsome Mary. If you know the song Devilish Mary, you will quickly see that this tune, though it has the same name, has nothing else to do with the song. This curious tune, with its extra beats and modal ambiguity, is one that Brad Leftwich learned from Fate Morrison of Fox, Arkansas, on a visit in the early 1970s. Devilish Mary is played here by Brad Leftwich on fiddle and Tom Sauber on banjo.

0: That was Tom Sauber and Brad Leftwich playing Devilish Mary.
1: Thank you for listening to Glad for Trad with Dennis and Judy Cook and Doug McLennan. 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You can email us at trad@judycook.net. 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
0: Our next song, Mary of the Wild Moor, comes from a Vanguard record release called Songcatcher, which features folk songs from and inspired by the motion picture of that name, sung by many individual performers. This song first appeared on broadside sheets in England in the early 19th century. Here is Sarah Evans singing the broadside ballad, Mary of the Wild Moor.

That was Sarah Evans singing Mary of the Wild Moor. The original name of our next tune is Catherine Ogie. When Robert Burns used this Scottish air as a setting for his poem Highland Mary, the tune took on that title. The march tempo evolved out of an instrumental rehearsal. Phil Cooper plays guitar, backed by Margaret Nelson and Bob Holdsworth. Here is Highland Mary.

That was Phil Cooper and Margaret Nelson playing Highland Mary. Step It Out, Mary was written about 1955 by Sean McCarthy, who lived 1923 to 1990. He based it on a children's rope-skipping ditty that he heard in the streets of Kanturk in the county of Cork. He composed the story of Mary, the Rich Man, and the Soldier. And the ditty became the words of the chorus. It has been recorded by many in the intervening 60-some years. Here are the group Scales and Crosstones singing Step It Out, Mary.

That was Scales and Crosstones singing Step It Out, Mary. Betsy Bell and Mary Gray is the story of two Scottish women who, to protect themselves from the plague of 1645, isolated themselves in a remote bower outside of Perth in Scotland. Unfortunately, a young suitor who has taken a fancy to both women seems to have infected them fatally with the plague in spite of their precautions. It is sung here by Foxearth.

Thank you for listening to Glad for Trad with Dennis and Judy Cook and Doug McLennan. We'd love to hear from you at trad@judycook.net. Where are you listening from? What do you think of the program? How can we make the program better? 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

is WOBC Oberlin 91.5 FM, Oberlin College and Community Radio. I'm DJ Katya, and you're listening to Russian Field of Experiments, a show about the Soviet and Russian punk rock scene, underground and avant-garde music. So an update in the saga of me returning to Oberlin, I am finally back on campus, and as of the time I'm recording this, I just got my all clear to leave quarantine. And so in light of all of that, today I wanted to talk about and play some songs that kind of remind me of the world today, ones that have been coming to mind for me lately because of the pandemic, obviously, and the political upheavals that have characterized the past few weeks and the past year. And I think the first song I played exemplifies kind of both of those things. It's called «Мы все в конце» or «We're all at the end» by the group «Инструкция по выживанию» or «Instructions for Survival».

political context, this idea of protest being put down, has also been something on my mind lately due to the events related to the arrest of Alexei Navalny in Russia. So I wanted to start off with some songs that I think capture the mood of the pandemic, of being quarantined, whatever. Ones that aren't necessarily about the coronavirus or even about a pandemic at all, but I think kind of capture that same spirit. So I hope you enjoy these next few songs.

0: This is WOBC Oberlin 91.5 FM, Oberlin College and Community Radio. I'm DJ Katya, and you're listening to Russian Field of Experiments. So before I get into those last few songs that you heard, just an announcement for you all. I'm wearing a mask to protect you. Oh, I don't have COVID. At least I don't have symptoms. I'm out and about, so I can't know for sure until it's too late and I've passed the virus on to you and my other friends. Nobody can be sure. That's why we should all wear masks. So on a similar note, the last few songs you heard are all ones that kind of make me think of the current situation with the coronavirus pandemic. And the first one was called Mne Tak Strashno by the group Hugo Ugo, and the song's title means I'm so scared. And that's part of the reason why I chose this song for today, just because it kind of captures this sensation that I think all of us have been feeling for the past 11 months or so. And also because of its sort of melancholy air. It's something a little bit newer than I usually have played on this show, and I usually don't play stuff in that sort of melancholy post-punk, but I thought it was a good one to sort of set the tone. And the second song that you heard is one that I've been thinking of in the context of the coronavirus pandemic really since it started and since I first had to leave campus. It's called Vechnaya Vesna, or Eternal Spring, by the group Yegory Apistinevshie, which was the side project of Yegor Letov after he temporarily disbanded Grazhdanskaya Oborona in the early 90s. And instead of playing punk rock as he had earlier, he sort of moved into the domain of psychedelic rock with a lot of influence from American bands in the 60s. But even moving into a totally different style, he sort of keeps, and I would say even deepens with this song, this tendency toward this kind of kaleidoscopic swirl of really rich and interesting imagery. But it's the song's chorus, if you can call it that, that I think really speaks to the pandemic and is the reason why I dramatically listened to this song a whole lot in the early months of being home. And the chorus is Vechnaya Vesna Vali Nochnay Kam, or Eternal Spring in Solitary Confinement. And so back in April, March, whatever, when I first came home, I was doing a lot of overly melodramatic listening to that song and thinking, wow, that's me, this is quarantine. Of course, back then it wasn't a literal quarantine, and now my literal quarantine has ended, so I am free from the solitary confinement, as it were. And the last song of those three is also one that's not about a pandemic and not really even related to coronavirus in any way, but I think kind of captures this mood that I've been experiencing throughout the past few months, this sort of state of being in between two times of my life, this sort of grayness and confusion. And it's by the group Stuk Bambukov, 11 Chesov, and the song is called Bieli Chot, which means White Devil Lily of the Valley. And this album, I did not believe at first when I read it that it was from 1991. It sounds way newer to me. And it was this group that had this really experimental type of style. They would use a lot of noises and different equipment. And this song to me is just really atmospheric of this sort of very unsettling feeling. So these next few songs are also ones that come to mind when I think of the past few months and of the coronavirus pandemic, and also getting into some ones that actually deal with coronavirus specifically. So I hope you enjoy the music.
1: Пусть будет чума.

0: пожалуйста, вон то ведро майонеза. А, это не майонез, а краска. Тогда два ведра. А где у вас здесь тележки?
1: This is WOBC Oberlin 91.5 FM, Oberlin College and Community Radio. I'm DJ Katya, and you're listening to Russian Field of Experiments. So continuing with songs that remind me of living amidst pandemic, this first one is another one that I definitely have overdramatically listened to a lot over the past few months. The song is called Chuma, or Plague, by the group Krasnye Zvezdy, or Red Stars. And judging from the title, it's probably easy to see why this song has been on my mind a lot. It's got mentions of plague, it's got screaming, it really has everything. Although, of course, it begins with the lyric Pusть будет чума, which means let there be plague, which is pretty much the exact opposite of what I am feeling. And the next three songs of those last few are all ones that belong to the movement of Siberian punk rock, because if anything has gotten me through these last few months, that would be it. And the first one that you heard is called Разбитая жизнь, or Broken Life, by Dmitry Selivanov. And this song, to me, I think captures this mood of really depression. It begins with saying, you don't wash your socks anymore, you don't write poetry, and it's got this line, И солнце ярче сияет для посторонних людей, which means, and the sun shines brighter for other people. And the song is really one of despair, but it also has this air of living in a hostile environment, of defying authority, of sort of being out of one's element. And that's definitely something that I could relate to in these past few months of being at home in Iowa. And the next song that you heard after that is Железный карантин, or Iron Quarantine, by the group Adorkitler. And although this song is not about the type of quarantine that we have all experienced in the last few months, since this group basically existed as a sort of conceptual anti-fascist mocking Nazism thing, I figured I had to have at least one song this week that had the word quarantine in the title. And of course, it ends with this exclamation, quarantine, quarantine, только quarantine, хой, which is quarantine, only quarantine, which is maybe sort of something a little close to what we've all been feeling lately. And the next song is by the group Инструкция по обороне, which means instructions for defense. And if you've heard my show before, you might think that this is a joint project of survival instructions and civil defense, which in some ways it is. But it was really this recording session that involved musicians from a ton of different groups in the Siberian punk underground, like Культурная революция, Кооператив Ништяк, and others. And this song is called Я ненавижу этот город, which means I hate this city. And that's something I could really relate to in these last few months of being uprooted from Oberlin and kind of thrown back into my hometown, which, if you can't tell, I have some mixed feelings about. And in this song, it's kind of humorous. It's talking about hating the city that the narrator is living in among all of the trash and dirt, and having dreams of moving off to a hippie commune, which I think is something I would have preferred much more over living amidst coronavirus. And speaking of coronavirus, the last song of those few is not only much newer, it's one that appeared during the pandemic. It's called Grecha, or Buckwheat, by the group Krasnaya Plesen, and this song is basically about panic buying buckwheat at the grocery store, which is sort of the Russian version of us going out and getting a ton of toilet paper. So it's a little bit of a lighter note after some of those more depressing songs. And now that we've kind of talked about the whole pandemic thing, these next few songs are ones that I think speak to the politics of the past year, the past few weeks, really the chaos of it all. So I hope you enjoy the music.

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I'm DJ Katya, and you're listening to Russian Field of Experiments. So before I talk about those last few songs, just a reminder for you all, did you know that for each dollar that you spend at Oberlin's small businesses, 67 cents stays in the community? Shopping small is helping our community thrive. Thank you for choosing to shop small. So, aside from the pandemic, this past year has been characterized by a lot of political upheaval. And between the recent protests in Russia following the arrest of Alexei Navalny and the protests for racial justice that took place in the US over the summer, a lot of songs about defiance, about facing an oppressive political regime, have been in my mind in the past few months. And that's what I wanted to get into with these last few songs. And the first one is one that I can't believe I haven't played on this show already because it's kind of legendary. It's Мой Лёд or We Are Ice by Гражданская Оборона or Civil Defense. And this song was written after the song's author was forcibly placed in a mental institution after his musical activity caught the attention of the KGB. And it uses this extended metaphor of a major in the KGB going to shoot people against a wall, and it uses this line in the chorus, Мы лёд под ногами майора, or we are the ice under the feet of the major. This image of resistance in the face of totalitarianism, maybe not having the power to directly stop an execution, to stop the bullets, but having the power to make the major fall over and slip and have the people get away with their lives. And this kind of resistance is something that's in the second song that you heard as well. It's by the group Адаптация, and the song is called «Жизнь в полицейском государстве», which means «life in a police state». And I think it's probably pretty obvious, considering the events of the past year, of the past few weeks in Russia, why I would choose to play a song with that title. And this band has a lot of songs that are really politically relevant and incisive, and still ring true to this day, even though their musical activity stopped a few years ago. And while those first few songs take a little bit more of an optimistic look at the ability of the people to overcome against an oppressive regime, that next one didn't quite do so as much. It's called «Революция не будет» or «There Will Be No Revolution» by the group «Депутат Балтики». And the song doesn't really have as explicit of political imagery as the ones before it, but it's talking about this sort of atmosphere of apathy, of a world in which a political change isn't going to happen. And that's something that's also been on my mind as the world reacts to the events going on in Russia over the past few weeks. And that last song that you heard is one that ties together both political topics and the other thing I've been talking about this show, coronavirus. The song is called Coronavirus, which you should know what that means, by the group Smiech, and it's talking about coronavirus as a possibility of breaking the system, of changing the way that our lives are going, not just for the negative, but taking down the existing political systems that govern our existence. And the last song that you are about to hear is a little bit different from what I usually play on this show. It's newer, it's definitely not punk rock, but I thought it would be a nice, more comforting note to end the show on. It's called «На улице после болезни» or «Outside After Sickness» by the group «Со мною вот что». And it's talking about being able to go out after spending a while stuck inside sick. Going out and hearing the birds singing, seeing the sun shining, and I'm just getting out of quarantine today, the sun is starting to come out, and I'm feeling that sort of same feeling of exhilaration of being able to go out and walk and feel free. So I hope you enjoyed the songs this week. Thank you so much for tuning in, and have a great rest of your night. No.

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1: Hi, I'm Gabe Pollack, and you're listening to Live at the Bop Stop on WOBC 91.5, Oberlin. Colleges and universities across Northeast Ohio, including Oberlin College and Conservatory of Music, University of Akron, Youngstown State University, and Cuyahoga County Community College, all offer challenging and intense programs in jazz performance. Cleveland State School of Music is no exception. And this week, it's a live final exam as students from the program perform both standards and original arrangements in both small combos and larger ensembles. From a December 2nd, 2020 performance conducted by John Perrine, Joe Miller, and Alfredo Guerrieri, here's the Cleveland State School of Music Jazz Showcase, live at the Bop Stop.

There's almost nowhere else I can think of in the country that provides a better space for students and professionals alike to congregate, play, and enjoy music of all kinds. 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

0: Live at the Bop Stop is made possible by The Music Settlement, serving Northeast Ohio by offering music instruction, music therapy, and early childhood education since 1912, with a mission to welcome all to our music and arts community to learn, create, inspire, and heal. This program is recorded at the Robert Conrad Studios at the Bop Stop in Cleveland, Ohio, with additional production by Graham Rosen and editing provided by Pete Nagley and Sean Gilbert at Gilizar Media. The executive producer is Daniel Peck. I'm Gabe Pollack. Join me again next time live at the Bop Stop.
1: We are back, and we are looking at a pretty lopsided matchup, Jim.
2: 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I mean, in one corner, we've got a 175-pound guy, and in the other, a 6,000-ton heavyweight train?
1: Jim, this guy has no idea what he's getting himself into.
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8: Thank you for that intro. This is John Berglund of Freedom from Strife. Tonight, I got Brad with me. Let me put you on the mic here, Brad. I'm just going to turn all the mics on. So, test. You want to try it?
9: Sure.
8: Yeah, there you go.
9: I'm on.
8: Yeah, that worked.
9: Good evening.
8: Good evening. It's kind of a treat to have somebody with me in the studio. Typically, I'm on my own here. So, let me think. I promised that tonight I would share or get into 10 topics that we've covered over the past 8 years, or I've covered, just to give the little thumbnail sketches. I thought I would find the best ones, but what I ended up doing was just randomly thinking of some other ones on Monday. And for the first time, I think since I've done the show, I was kind of like the whole week I was looking forward to it because I had my topics and I knew what I was going to try to do. But first I want to tell you this story. I'll tell it to Brad since he's here. Okay. Back in the 60s when I was a kid, probably in third or fourth grade, there was this album that was called something to do with Mother Goose. And it was songs. And it was songs done to, like, pop beats, you know, like The Twist or The Frog, you know. And the only part of the song of one of them I could remember was about Little Miss Muffet. And it had the line, "If I had a Muffet, I take it and stuff it and bake it and tie it to the railroad track. Da da da da da. I mean, that's how silly the whole thing was. But I was I just was so into that album. So for some reason on Friday, I was in a school and I thought, you know what? I bet you I could find it if I really knew how to look for it. So I don't know how I searched. I went on discogs.com and I might have typed Mother Goose Rock or something like that, you know? And I scrolled and scrolled and scrolled. Sure enough, I recognized the album cover. It was Mother Goose with a Beatle beat. And then I went to YouTube and I found the whole album is on YouTube. So for the first time in about 55 years,
10: wow,
8: I heard these songs again. And it was like I really remembered them all, you know? Once I heard them, like Georgie Porgy, da da da da, you know? And then I could remember the whole song. It was amazing. And then I looked on eBay to see if you could buy an LP. They were really expensive. There were like three for sale, but one was like still in the original wrap. They went like $160 for it or something like that. But I just thought it was so interesting, you know. All right, what are the 10 topics? Brad's going to be very patient because, I got a surprise for him in one of the topics. I haven't told him about it yet. He's kind of like, ooh. All right, I'm going to go through these really quickly. These are 10 different topics than the ones I covered last time, and I'm going to try to do each one in 4 to 5 minutes. Okay, number one, this was a topic regarding string theory. String theory is variously known as M theory, superstring, cosmic landscape, multiverse, whatever. The whole idea behind it seems to be that everything is so

except that there's design. They look for other explanations other than design. In fact, Leonard Susskind, who's one of the fathers of string theory, one of his books is called The Cosmic Landscape and the Illusion of Intelligent Design. So I read that book. I did order it. And then I remember I also read he had done an interview for New Scientist back in 2005, I think. And he said, I actually printed out the quote. And physicists said, you've kind of given us this Sophie's choice, you know. He said this in this interview: if for some unforeseen reason the landscape turns out to be inconsistent, maybe for mathematical reasons or because it disagrees with observation, pretty sure that physicists will go on searching for natural explanations of the world. But I have to say that if that happens, as things stand now, we will be in a very awkward position. Without any explanation of nature's fine-tuning, so we will be hard-pressed to answer the intelligent design critics. Mm. One might argue that the hope that a mathematically unique solution will emerge as faith-based as intelligent design. I thought that was interesting because Leonard Susskind, he kind of admitted, you know, well, if string theory doesn't really pan out, he felt like the only alternative, really, you know, that if you really wanted to argue, would be intelligent design because of the fine-tunedness of the appearance of fine-tunedness in the universe. Wow. And here's the kicker. The kicker is that about a year ago at Harvard, a string theorist, cosmologist, or whatever they call him, cosmologist. I think his name was he put out a paper that kind of sent everybody for a loop because he argues in the paper that the math of string theory does not allow for the kind of universe that we live in. And that's as much I'll say about that because my 5 minutes is up. So does that mean that what Leonard Susskind argued earlier, that since string theory is in trouble mathematically now, that should give more reason for people to think more on the matter of intelligent design, you know? Anyway, I thought that was quite interesting that this is a new development. All right, and then it kind of in relationship to string theory with its multiverse view, you have this many worlds interpretation. So this is number two. The many worlds interpretation is something I've also talked about on the show, the many worlds interpretation of quantum mechanics. This is different than the multiverse. It has instead to do with what's called the collapse of the wave function. The wave function in quantum mechanics is all the possibilities, the wave of possibilities that exists as to where you'll find a particle. And the wave is so mysterious because instead of being like a matter wave or an energy wave or something like that, it's just a wave of a number of the probability of finding something somewhere. And this is shocking because to many people in physics, because it shouldn't be that everything is based on probability. It should be that there should be a stricter causality and determinism, because science is really based on the whole idea that something causes something else, A to B, and you can plot it based on, you know, something hits with a force at a certain angle, the other thing is going to take off at another angle. But in quantum mechanics, that's just not the case. You do not know exactly where it's going to end up in each particular case. Over time, if you graph all the cases, you know, that happen with identical forces involved, identical inputs, you're going to come out with a wave. It'll show up based on that probability wave, but as to any individual event, there's no way to say exactly where it's going to be because it's based on probability. And that was really hard for a lot of people to take for a long time. In fact, today this is still Roger Penrose, who's a very famous physicist, theoretical physicist, mathematical physicist, he's arguing for what's called objective collapse or spontaneous collapse of the wave function, where it's not based on, where it is based on kind of something physical.
and perhaps he believes in what's called the pilot wave interpretation. But what is the many worlds interpretation is that, like when Schrodinger

0: Dinger came up with this wave equation. He found it to be so weird, that's why he suggested the whole mind, kind of the mind experiment of Schrodinger's cat. You know, if the cat's in the box and there's a vial of poison that's going to be released based on a quantum level event, then does that whole system belong together, whereas the cat is both dead and alive, or neither dead nor alive, until somebody actually looks in the box? Because the whole point of the Copenhagen interpretation is it's based on observation. Observation is what determines reality. Mm. And the whole wave of possibilities exists in a superposition until the observation is made. And upon the observation, where another system interferes with that system or kind of inserts itself into the system by the means of the measurement, that causes the collapse of the whole wave function. So in the many worlds interpretation, which science so loves, and with Jacques Vallée, when I talked about him as a UFO expert, he suggests that these beings that are being seen are, you know, from other dimensions. In other words, this many worlds interpretation, that they exist simultaneous with us, but we just can't observe them, but they're able somehow to manipulate dimensions. But anyway, this idea of the many worlds is eventually that every time an observation is made, according to Hugh Everett, who originally described it or suggested it, Bryce DeWitt. So anyway, every time an observation is made, all the possibilities, according to the Schrodinger wave equation, branch off so that they all exist in some universe, some world. Many copies of us right now are existing, and all possible things that we could be doing, we're doing, but we only know what we're doing in our particular world. So that's the many worlds view. Okay, so that's another thing I've talked a lot about on this show, is the different different interpretation of quantum mechanics. Okay, third one. I wrote these down on Monday, and I have no idea what I wrote them down for, and this is really all over the place, and I feel bad for Brad. Because he's sitting here trying to figure out what I'm doing here. Okay, number three, you got genocide. I write, what's so bad about genocide? Okay, so anyway, I think this was once I was talking with some people that were on my show, and we were just kind of, you know, if people believe in evolution, which, you know, if you really are someone who believes that everything is based on selection, the selection effect, that things that are selected are just selected, right? And therefore, that's how progress is made, or that's how things go forward. In biology, that's how things go forward. In chemistry, that's how things go forward. In the whole universe, even, you know, this whole idea of a selection effect taking place. So Darwinianism has kind of gone up through from biology now to everything. Well, if that's the case, I don't see why anybody is morally outraged at anything when it involves things at the level of the genome, like the genocide. If a whole subgroup is threatened with extinction, particularly within a larger group of, you know, humanity, even, let's say, according to evolution, if that's what you believe, then, you know, you should say, well, I'm sorry we got to go, but it's for the better of the better of the species. I think that must have been what I was talking about. Of course, I was saying it kind of because I'm not of that point of view. I do believe that all human beings, regardless of our background or ethnicity, whatever it is, we all equally are valuable because we all are made in the image of God. So I don't think without that viewpoint you have any argument, you know, that's going to be consistent to say why anything should be preserved, because nothing has real meaning in a cosmic scale, cosmic sense, eternal sense. So that's been, I think that's what I wrote that for. I don't know. That was just kind of weird. I don't even know why I wrote these down at the time. This is Monday. Number four. I think I was talking to my daughter about, what about strategic suffering, you know, because it has a ring to it, and anything that has a ring to it is going to get noticed. So maybe we could put it into a paper, you know, and get noticed somehow. But anyway, I always thought of that book, War and Peace, and how at the end, the main character, he says, you know, what really taught me about what's meaningful and what woke me up to, you know, life itself was suffering. You know, he tried this, he tried that. He goes through the kind of the litany of all the things he tried. And we all have to say, you know, nobody likes to go through suffering. Nobody likes to go through anything. They wouldn't, you know, I've been through things that I would never want to go through again, nor would I wish anybody else to go through. But on the other hand, I recognize the value of those things. And I guess that's why I came up with that term strategic suffering. But of course, that could never be applied. I mean, that sounds kind of Mengelian almost. How, you know, we're going to determine what kind of suffering helps people the most. I think that's kind of in God's purview, not mankind's. But I remember once I was talking to the boys at the detention home, because I used to go there every week. And I think I was talking to them about something. And I said, you know what? You guys, you've all been through something, right? But first I asked them, do you like who you are? You know, basically, do you want to be somebody else? And pretty much everybody said, no, I don't want to be anybody else. I want to be who I am. And I said, well, do you recognize that some of the things that got you to where you are, even who you are things that are, you know, you wouldn't want to go through again? And I, you know, it's just this whole idea. People often ask, well, what is, you know, why does God allow suffering to good people? You know, that's a big one. But, you know, if you see what suffering really does work out and can work out, if it's meted out, you know, as I believe it is meted out with exact precision in the case of those. Anyway, not too much, not too little. I am somebody that firmly believes in Romans 8:28 or 8:29. It says, all things work together for good. All things work together for good to those that love God and are called according to his purpose. So, even the suffering, even the negative things, I believe they have eternal value. I really do. And so I think I talked about the matter of suffering on the show and its purpose, you know, and maybe we aren't the ones. We could never be agents of suffering to others, nor should we, because, you know, how are you going to determine? Unless, you know, but what about parents? What about the military? What about situations where they do use a certain amount of discipline, let's say? And doesn't discipline involve some kind of suffering to, you know, at least the absence of pleasure in what you want to do? So, again, you know, anyway, that's one of the things I talked about. Number five, I have Brad. I wrote down Brad here because it was blank, and I knew he was going to be here. So, Brad, I had you on the show once, and it was because why? You want to tell a little history about that? You were diagnosed?
1: Oh, diagnosed with renal cancer and...
0: Stage four,
1: yes. And miraculously, I survived it. And I got the kind of treatment that I needed, and it was just the right time. Timing and the right doctor became involved, and it's just amazing how it all worked out. And it's keeping me alive, and I'll always, you know, appreciate the fact that it was somewhat arranged. I believe it was arranged and predestinated that I was to stick around, and God even arranged things to happen a certain way to keep me here.
0: Well, recently something else happened, right?
1: Yeah, recently I just had a heart attack, my second heart attack. So I've
0: still here,
1: and I'm still here. I'm 68 years old. It's almost like I'm just waiting for the third strike to hit. But,
0: no, don't be that way.
1: But it's
0: not make the most.
1: Well, it's not going to happen, I don't believe, because I'm a survivor, and the Lord is behind all that. I gave myself to the Lord 20 years ago, and we all go through many things in this life to get us where we're at right now, and there's still a plan for me. There's still a reason for me to be on this earth. So I give God the credit for that.
0: So when it seems like you thought you were having a heart attack, or you didn't know you were having a heart attack, or your wife said you better go to the hospital, and then they said when you got there, whoa, man, you'd waited any longer.
1: Yeah, it just came as a feeling of heartburn in my chest, and I thought, well, I've got acid reflux or something. But it did remind me of my first heart attack, which was about 6 years ago, and I had a stent put in, and this was just like that feeling, and I remembered the feeling, so I said, well, I should get back to the hospital, and I drove myself to the hospital, and sure enough, they found another major artery 90% blocked, and so I got another stent, and right now, I'm on a bunch of medicine, but I'm feeling pretty good, actually.
0: You look pretty good, actually.
1: I feel pretty good.
0: I mean, it's pretty amazing. Of course, we know Cleveland Clinic is number one in the United States for cardiovascular.
1: Right.
0: So that's a good thing you got to them, Cleveland Clinic.
1: Yeah, we're fortunate to have such a wonderful health system close by to us here in Cleveland, that's for sure.
0: Yeah, but I was just thinking, well, I had an empty spot here. I don't know why it was empty. So this afternoon, this I wrote on Monday, but I couldn't figure out, well, why isn't there anything here? So I just wrote Brad. So Brad happened to be here. That's cool. Yeah, and he's actually going to help me out with a song tonight because I try to sing a song every... Okay, 5 minutes is up.
1: All right, well...
0: Thank you. Anything else you want to say before I move on?
1: No, I just...
0: Yeah.
1: I just appreciate I'm part of the grand plan of this universe, and I'm still here, and I can still make maybe some kind of an impact on something and be helpful to something or someone. And
0: yeah, that's right.
1: There's more to life than just ourselves. We need to expand ourselves into other people and expand ourselves into a life greater than we can only imagine, which is God's life, His plan, His realm is it's just an amazing place, and the possibilities are endless when we actually just let it be in our life. So,
0: yeah.
1: I just appreciate it all.
0: Sounds good to me. I'm appreciating it, too. Number six, and I'm losing my voice already. Oh, no. Islam and Jesus. Yeah, I know. I drank it. It didn't help. I need, like, a lozenge. I need to learn to bring in a cough drop. All right. One of the shows I did, and thank you, Brad, for that, I'd read a book about what it was called, Islamic Jesus, The Islamic Jesus by Mustafa Akyol. And in that book, I discovered that I had no idea about that this was true, but, oh, man, I'm so sorry. But it seems like in Islam, there is a kind of embedded in it from the very beginning, is this kind of ancient Christian line. It started in Jerusalem with Jesus' brother James. And it went eventually after Jerusalem was destroyed, this kind of view of who Jesus was, not divine, but the Messiah, born of a virgin, and with kind of the whole thing about his mother Mary, and where the whole thing about even him being sinless is included in the Muslim faith, and eventually he's the one that supposedly is going to bring in the next kingdom. So it was interesting to me because if it were true that this ancient, even older to many people, older form of Christianity is embedded in the Muslim religion, the Muslim texts. Am I beholden to that somehow? Because I'm a believer in Jesus, and that's also why it seems to be this kind of continuity. It also is the reason why Muslims don't eat pork, they circumcise their male boys, but it's because this was kind of a practice that was carried on not just simply from Jews, but from Messianic Jews. A group called the Ebionites, and even apparently one of these Christian from one of these groups is the one that declared Muhammad when he was a child. He saw him in the marketplace or something, said, "This is the prophet of God," or something like that. So, I mean, I just never knew about that connection, and it was very interesting But I didn't feel, after considering it, I did feel like, you know what? I understand, you know, where James a little bit is coming from. I get that whole kind of view. But, you know, what Paul released, what became really the most of the New Testament, except for the Epistle of James, obviously, is this view of not just Jesus, but God. And I have to accept that there's something greater going on. I do appreciate the Islamic, that view, you know, this kind of view of God. There's one God. There's not three, you know, which obviously they feel if you believe Jesus is God then, or divine or son of God, then you end up with this kind of tritheism, which is, you know, it's really that's abhorrent to not just Jews, but to Muslims as well. So I get that. But I also understand that what Paul came across, what he brought out, and what I myself have experienced. So it's not just a matter of logic. It's not just a matter of, well, if this were true, how could this be true? But it's also a matter of experience. And what I have experienced is totally based on Paul's gospel. So, I mean, my experience is what backs it up. So that's why I go that way, is because I experience there's something about knowing Jesus and knowing God that it just, I don't know how to explain it, but it's really what's changed my life. And now the next one, number 7. So that's why I've decided, even though learning what I learned, I decided to kind of stay with what I had. Okay, number 7. Does memory reside in the brain? I just found it very interesting. You know, there's a few things. I read this book by Oliver Sacks. You know, everybody talks about him. I can't remember which book it was. Maybe it was The Man Who Mistook His Wife for a Hat or something like that. But he talked about how Penfield and Jackson, these pioneering neurologists, did these studies in the brain and using electrodes. I don't think, maybe you could get away with this today, I don't know, but they actually experimented on people's brains, probably because of split brain studies or something was going on, maybe with epileptics, where they had to go in anyway. So they touched different parts of the brain with probes and they elicited these memories, you know, and eventually they concluded, I think it was Penfield, he concluded, it seems like the entire stream of consciousness is retained, you know, for your entire life. And I just wondered, well, how in the world could a few cubic centimeters of gray matter be able to retain all your the whole stream of your conscious experience? And then this person named Rupert Sheldrake, he's kind of, a lot of people don't like the fact that he has tenure at Oxford, you know, in biology. I think they think he's really pseudoscience, but he has done a lot of study on things like how is it that people can learn, say, a nursery rhyme that's made up, you know, by researchers. They make up a rhyme, then they have this group of students in one country learn it, and then they have groups of students in other continents learn it, and then they just time it, you know, how long does it take? So things like that, or dogs, how is it that dogs know their owners are coming even though their owners are miles and miles away yet, or how is it that, you know, different things like that. He's done a lot of research. So his suggestion has been, there's, instead of memory and things like this residing in the brain, there's these fields that we plug into or we tie into, like kind of like the cloud. And it's not so much our brains are, you know, contain all the memory of our lives, but somehow we each have our own frequency. Somehow we tie into this kind of overarching field that is part of our, it's like our species has this field, but each one of us has a specific, you know, frequency within it. I don't know if that's true or not, but it's kind of interesting. At Tufts University, they did do this experiment where they cut off these planaria, they had these planaria, these flatworms, and they taught the, they, you know, the flatworms learned where the food was, and so they'd always go, you know, through trials, the condition response. So they cut off the heads of all these flatworms, and after the flatworms grew their heads back, brand new heads, you know, that's what flatworms can do. They still went back, they still indicated they remembered their conditioned response. So,
1: wow.
0: Of course, anyway, that doesn't really prove anything, but I just thought it was kind of interesting. It was also interesting in this whole matter that, I don't know, it's just one of the things that, this is weird, but I have talked about alien abduction phenomena. One of the people that came after their hypnotic regression with John Mack, this Harvard professor who was a psychiatrist, and he did this book called Abduction, which I did talk about at length, you know. But anyway, he said, yeah, back in the dinosaur days, you know, they were very, very intelligent. Actually, they were tied into this kind of group mindset. And, you know, we always think of dinosaurs having these little tiny pea brains. What could they know? But, you know, if it really wasn't a matter of your brain having all the capacity to hold all, you know, all the information, but rather just to having the ability to access it. How revolutionary that would be. Okay, never mind. Okay, no, that's kind of a big iffy, but I don't care. I talk about whatever I want on my show. All right, that was number seven. Number eight, Roger Williams. Roger Williams is the founder of Rhode Island, and he's like my hero because he was a Puritan. I guess you'd say he was a Puritan. So during the time in England, when the Church of England was rooting out all the people that were separatists or different and refused to use the Common Book of Prayer and so on, all these people were fleeing, you know, from England. They were traveling to America, and they set up these colonies, you know, at least in New England. There was like Massachusetts and all these things that kind of became the seeds of the colonies. Massachusetts was pretty well established. But Roger Williams, he came to America. He was someone who had been very much favored. I mean, Edward Cook, I think it was Edward was the first name, C-O-K-E, but it's pronounced Cook. He was someone who had a big impact on law in England, and he was even the one who told the king, you also are under law, even the kings are under law. So this very, very famous jurist kind of took an interest in Roger Williams when he was just a boy, kind of took him under his wing. So he was he was in the king's court, you know, and he knew all these people, but eventually he came to England, New England in America, the colonies. He lived in Salem, he lived in Plymouth, he was very interested in the welfare of the native peoples. He learned their language, but what really marks him out is he decided eventually that, you know what, what's really important is that everybody is able to have the freedom of conscience. And if you want to do something the way you feel you should do it before God, you should be allowed to do that. It shouldn't be the state tells you what you can or can't do in terms of religion. And Massachusetts was exactly, even though they were Puritans that had run, you know, from religious persecution, they set up their own religious persecution in Massachusetts, not only against witches, you know, famously, but against anybody that didn't agree with the ministers who basically ran the government. If you were a Baptist and you advocated baptism of adults, you were persecuted. If you were quite anything that was not, you know, based on what their ministers in that group of ministers that kind of ran Massachusetts felt, you were tortured in some cases, or you were executed in some cases, or you were just banished. And Roger Williams, he thought about some things and he made some comments. And eventually they felt, you know, we are going to banish you for what you said. And because it wasn't based on what maybe it had something to do with he realized the king didn't own the land in America. So how could he grant charters since he didn't own it in the first place? You can't grant something you don't own. He might have even said the king was wrong in that. Well, I don't know what it was exactly, but, you know, they told him, you're going to be banished, but, you know, we'll give you some time. And eventually they were going to send a soldier to get him and send him back to England for what he said to stand trial for, I guess, what would be treason. So he would definitely either end up in prison, which, you know, prisons were no... Newgate Prison in England, it was said even the rats didn't eat well, you know, and people died there very quickly. So even if he ended up in prison, you know, for life, it wouldn't have been that long, but he would have been hung or whatever. But the thing is, he ran because he was given a few days notice from somebody high up that was a sympathizer. So he ran in the middle of the winter. It was a very harsh, terrible winter. Cold and high snow, and he just had to get out of his house and go into the wilderness. It was the Indians that took care of him. The Native Americans took care of him because he had always treated them. He studied, he learned their languages, he befriended them, he paid them for land, you know, he made sure that they got fair payment for the land that, you know, they asked if you wanted, would you be willing to sell this land? And if they were willing to sell it, they paid him. He was always used whenever there were problems between the colonists and the natives. He was the one always called in to mediate. Mm. In fact, even after he was banished, he was asked to mediate. Even after Massachusetts had banished him, they still asked, would you please help us out? But because he ended up eventually in what was called Providence, he started the town of Providence. He bought the land. He sold out the portions of it to people that wanted to move in with him. He just took one portion among them all. Eventually, though, they came under threat of Massachusetts because Massachusetts looked like they were going to go for a power play to take their land. Mm. But Roger Williams, what he stood for, and everybody knew this, was he stood for freedom of conscience. He was trying to carve out a society where anybody could live there that wouldn't fit in anywhere else. Even witches moved there. Not because it was legal to be a witch there, but because even though it was illegal, they didn't really enforce it. Mm. So anybody who was being persecuted for anything or didn't fit in anywhere else, they could go to Rhode Island, you know, or this place that was to become Rhode Island. It started as Providence. And but because he was being threatened by these other colonies doing this power play to try to take him over, he had to go to England, get a charter. And then he came back with his charter, and then that whole thing was challenged. He had to go to England again, sail back to England, and it happened to be that Oliver Cromwell was the Lord Protector of England. At that time, he dissolved Parliament, and Oliver Cromwell was someone that respected Roger Williams because he was known. And Oliver Cromwell, this is after King Charles had been executed. That was a big deal, right? So anyway, Oliver Cromwell, he wrote a few documents out for Roger Williams to take back with him to Rhode Island. And everybody in New England respected Oliver Cromwell. He was like the big dog. So he didn't, you know, if he wrote something, he just, so that kind of established it. And then Roger Williams was able to develop this colony that was the first place in the Western world that in its governmental constitution explicitly said, there will be no judgment made as regard to religion. Church and state are not going to be together. And he did this because he was a believer, which is kind of interesting. And it was also the first place of the Western world that explicitly in their government outlawed slavery. So I don't know. I just felt like for all these things that I read about Roger Williams, he just became like a hero to me. I just identify with him a lot. Number nine. The church. How are we doing time? We're doing good. We still got time singing the song. Okay. There was a time a few summers ago, I don't know why I did this, but I went up and down to about 70 homes up and down the streets in Oberlin asking people, where's the church? I just knocked at their door and asked them, where's the church? I got so many different interesting answers. But the reason for it is I really, you know, I wanted to know, you know, does somebody really know where it is? One place I went was like, actually I went into a denominational building and the clergyman was there doing something, I don't know what, and he said, well, I'm kind of bothered that you're using the definite article. you know, and said, where's a church? But no, you got to get what I'm saying, right? So a lot of people, they gave me all these wonderful answers and different kinds of answers, and I wish I'd written them all down. I didn't have enough forethought to do that. But you know what the church is? It's such a major basic thing. It has so much to do with my seeking. And from the time I became a Christian, which was a long time ago now, but from the very beginning, I knew the situation in Christianity was, there was something really off. Because there's no way that the Bible supports this idea of all these different groups calling themselves churches. It just doesn't exist in the Bible. Everybody says they want to be scriptural, but if you really want to be scriptural, you're not going to call yourself a church. You know, what church? Oh, we're a Lutheran church, or we're a free church, or we're a Baptist church, or we're an Episcopalian church, or we're a Bible church, or we're a Church of Christ church, or whatever. None of those things. You know, even Paul told the Corinthians, you know, some of you say I'm a Paul, and some say I'm a Cephas or Peter, some say I'm of Apollos, some say you're of Christ. But, you know, even to say you're of Christ, if it's in context of, as opposed to what everybody else is saying they're of, even that's not right. You're just the church. That's it. So every believer, you know, to my mind, is just the church. So you don't become a member by joining the church. You become a member by, well, you, or another way to say it, you join the church by becoming a believer. Once you're a believer, you're automatically a member of the church. You know, that's biblical. So there's no such thing as joining a church or belonging to or going to church even. This idea of going to church is something that's outside of you. If you're a believer, you are the church. You are a member of the church. Oh, so I just have never quite understood, you know, and I'm actually gonna learn animation, some computer animation, so I can put together some YouTube videos. I'm gonna put them out and based on what really the church is. It's so simple. It's so simple that people miss it, I think. You know, the whole thing about the church is if you want to practice it, you are it. You don't need to belong to any other kind of denominating name. You just get disassociate yourself with everything else that's frustrating you from being the church, basically all of Christianity, and be the church, you know. God has placed you as a believer where you are, in the neighborhoods you're in the cities you're in, to be the church. And yeah, there is some practicality to it. I think, you know, the matter of eldership or leadership in a church, that seems to be real. But other than that, you know, what form it takes, how people meet, what they do, it's kind of city by city based on the chemistry there, I guess. At least that seems to be what's in the Bible from what I see. Okay, I could talk a long time on that. So anyway, number last one, and this is kind of a big one to me, and I've talked about all these are topics, you know, little thumbnail sketches of what we've talked about on the show, and I could do another 10 and another 10 and another 10, obviously. Maybe I'll do it again. I don't know. But the last one is the Bible is a romance, and this to me is everything to me. Some people think of the Bible as a book of laws. Some think of it as a book of religion. Some people think of it as a book of philosophy, ethics. I don't know what. But to me, the Bible is just a romance. You start out with the first two chapters in the Bible. You have a couple, you know, Adam and Eve. You have the serpent comes in as the interloper in chapter 3. You have a tree of life, you have the river, you have all these stones scattered about, onyx stone and gold. And then at the last two chapters of the Bible, but first the third to the last chapter in the book of Revelation, the serpent is cast into the lake of fire. And then you have the last two chapters where the bride has made herself ready for the universal couple of the Lamb and the bride, which is all of the people of God together, comprise this female, this bride, and who's made herself ready. And you have the marriage of the wife and the Lamb. And to me, that's everything in between in the Bible is about how that takes place. Everything in your life, you know, I feel like I will fight for this idea of cosmic love. And if you want to ask, why am I so against this materialistic scientific thing of the age? And it's because it ignores What is the real thing? And the real thing is love. The real thing is love. Mm-hmm. You cannot pin down love as being something that's chemical or, you know, just a product of endorphins or whatever they are, whatever those chemicals in your brain or whatever. Or you can't pin it down to some evolutionary byproduct, you know, why people who are loving are going to survive better than those that aren't. There is this thing called love. That's why the universe is here. I believe that's the motive for our existence. That's the real explanatory why, is this love. And it exists in a mind and a heart that is outside our universe, and yet our mind and our heart corresponds to it. That to me, this explains a lot about even quantum mechanics. I know that sounds weird, but it's at the very fabric of our existence, how the universe operates, why it operates the way it does, and why we are the way we are, and why we're here talking about, I wonder if maybe we're just here as an accident, or we're just very lucky to be in this universe out of all the infinite number of universes that could be, according to the multiverse view. I mean, to me, it's just like there's something so, I can't think of the words, so not contrary, just... perverse almost, you know, in the human heart that just does not want to exist, does not want to recognize that you are that loved, you know. But anyway, okay, it's 8:45 here in WOBC, 91.5 FM, Overland College and Community Radio. Those are the 10 I wrote down this week. I don't know if I will write down, but I'm going to play a couple PSAs, and then... Good morning, Overland. Okay, let's see what this one is. I don't know.
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0: All right. Like I said, this is WOBC 91.5 FM, Oberlin College and Community Radio. This is Freedom from Strife with John Berglund. Brad is with me in the studio. We're going to sing this song. I've been singing this song in every show, and what is interesting to me is this is probably the one song that they've written. I didn't even realize it's being sung all over the world. Not by big, huge numbers of people, but by... this group I had been a part of. You know, give a little background. The reason I know this is I saw it on hymnal.net. Hymnal.net is a website that the group I had been with for many, many years. Give a little background. Somebody named Witness Lee came to the United States from China and Taiwan to the West Coast, and based on his ministry, a lot of people felt like, you know what, we should just meet as churches in our cities. Just receive all believers. Don't take any denominating or distinguishing name, but just stand as the body of Christ. Stand on that oneness of all believers, you know, by not taking any name. And that was good. But over time, I did see even a long time ago there was going to be a problem. Because some, in addition to this stand of inclusion and oneness and just being one wherever we live, there was this emphasis on this ministry, because the ministry, it's a description of the process of, say, sanctification, how that takes place in the human heart, which they use the term God's economy. This also was kind of highlighted, and that was good too, but... Anytime you want to stress something other than just the oneness, if you bring something else in that could challenge the oneness, just because what if people don't agree with that particular teaching? Can you still be one with them? It's kind of like what I talked about last week, this whole idea of multiculturalism. If America means something more than just diversity, then there's always going to be a problem with that view, you know, that, no, we can embrace all people. It doesn't matter. There's no really thing. There's no one thing that makes us American. You know, there's no central kind of core set of values. Well, if there is a set of values other than just diversity, there's always going to be a problem, because what shows it is that we can accommodate all people, or do we expect people to assimilate these core values? And that was kind of the same thing. Do we stand as believers wherever we live and receive all believers and even whatever ministries the Lord sends us that we feel are useful? Or do we just say, no, only can be this ministry, and because it has the truth, you know, the truth about everything? Well, it did develop exactly that way. So most of the groups that had developed under Brother Lee, Witness Lee's ministry, who was a co-worker of Watchman Nee's, after he passed away, there was this thing that did take place where a lot of those groups that were meeting as churches decided, no, we're going to go and exclusively receive this ministry. We're not going to receive any other ministry. So they became ministry churches, in other words, kind of like that's a kind of a form of denomination. But I stuck with those groups that just said, no, we're just going to stand on the ground of oneness, you know. And the whole reason I'm talking about this is hymnal.net, where some of my songs are to be found. One is Though I Love You, Lord. Another is I Live and Yet Not I. And then I wrote a tune to the song, to the hymn, Lord, Thou Hast Won, At Length I Yield. So those three, I've discovered all three of them today on YouTube. I just, out of curiosity, since I was going to do this on the show tonight, I looked and I saw, oh my goodness, they're on YouTube. I thought that was kind of interesting. So anyway, Brad and I are going to sing one of these songs. This is the one, I need my paper. This is one of the songs that's sung often, and I'm not going to say good or bad. I appreciate this song very much. I wrote the song, lyrics and the tune. Though I love you, Lord. Brad, you're going to have to let's get this, here we go.
1: Can't hear it? Oh, okay.
0: Well, I don't know.

0: Brad, you changed it.
1: I did?
0: Yeah. That's okay, though.
1: What did I change?
0: That's the last line. That's okay. I'm not really crazy about the tune, but... It's
2: should have practiced more.
0: No, I just was surprised when I went and checked to see. I just out of curiosity, I typed the first line in. Though I love you, Lord, my life seems all. I typed it in on YouTube and it came up with like two or three different videos of people singing the song. I thought, what? And then I typed the other one. I live and yet not I, but Christ. Christ, he lives in me. So, again, I came up with two or three songs on YouTube. I thought, what? And then I typed in the other one that was on Hymnal on that, Lord, thou hast sworn at length I yield. And that was, I thought, all those are on YouTube. And I thought, I didn't even know anybody was.
2: Well, you've touched some people.
0: I just was really surprised.
2: There's nothing wrong with that.
0: Yeah. All right, it's 8:56 here on... WOBC 91.5 FM, Overland College and Community Radio. I wrote that song probably, 20 years ago. Maybe, 20 years ago at least. And still holds true, that sentiment. Still holds true. All right. It's 8:57. We're going to make way here for the next show. Set this mic up here.
2: Well, thanks, John, for asking me to come in.
0: I'm glad you could make it.
2: Very enjoyable.
0: Can we play another song real quick? We got 3 minutes. Go. What song? One, and a two, and one, two, three.
2: I follow you, John.
0: Uh-oh, I don't know.
2: Oh, yeah. Down to 2 minutes left.

0: I'm the end.
1: Okay, so we're going to mark it, call it. So I don't know next week whether I'll try for another 10 or whether I'll go back to some other topic and spend the time. But I appreciate the privilege.
2: Maybe we can do a couple more songs next week, too.
1: Yeah. Well, you going to be back next week?
2: Sure. Why not?
1: Sure.
2: Why not?
1: All right, cool.
0: All right. We'll have some songs prepped. Okay. 8:58. We're going to pass on the baton a little bit early here.

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I'm not sure what's going on with the backup. I'm currently just got logged in, and I don't know what's going on with the backup, but we'll have some music on here in about 15 seconds.

WOBC 91.5 FM and Oberlin College and Community Radio Station. I am Smokin' Joe. This is the summertime edition of Townies on Acid. That was Johnny Thunders and the Heartbreakers, the New York Dolls, and we started off the set with Generation X, and then something else popped on completely by accident. It was appropriate, but and then I accidentally cut it off halfway through, but here, PSA, because we have to. Oberlin Summer's Market, because I read it every week, because it affects local businesses. Looking for fresh local goodness? Head to the Oberlin Farmer's Market every Saturday, 9 to noon in the City Hall parking lot. Stock up on seasonal produce, farm-raised meats, artisan breads, local honey, maple syrup, pastries, and handmade crafts. 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Again, the Oberlin Farmer's Market, Saturday, 9 to noon. Now, hopefully this runs smooth. I've got some Clash, some Ramos Dean, and some Liam Lynch coming up, and then the Stooges.

Whatever. I went down to the beach and saw Kiki. She was all like, and I'm like, whatever. Then this chick comes up to me and she's all like, hey, aren't you that dude? And I'm like, yeah, whatever. So later, I'm at the pool hall and this girl comes up and she's all like, and I'm like, yeah, whatever.

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This dude comes up and he's like, hey, punk. 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Officer Leroy comes up and he's like, hey, I thought I told you. And I'm like, yeah, whatever. Then up comes Zaffo. I'm like, yo, Zaffo, what's up? He's like, dud. I'm like, that's cool.

Switching to a flip phone. Join dozens of students and community members at Oberlin College and Oberlin by switching to a flip phone. Reduce screen time for a more fulfilling life and quit walking into traffic looking at your phone. Anyway, here goes television.

WOBC 91.5 FM and Oberlin College and Community Radio Station. I'm Smoking Joe. You've been tuned into Townies on Acid. That was The Breeders, The Cure, Hole, Television. Closing out the set with some Sex Pistols again. And one of my favorite Dead Moon closes of all time. So thank you for tuning in this week. I'll be heading out of here somewhere downtown, probably at Sir's Beer. Anyway, thanks for tuning in. We'll catch you next week.

0: идет радиоактивность.
1: This is WOBC Oberlin 91.5 FM, Oberlin College and Community Radio. I'm DJ Katya, and you're listening to Russian Field of Experiments. Happy New Year, everyone. It is so good to be back and doing a show during this interim period, and I'm really excited to be continuing the same show that I did this past fall. So if you haven't tuned in before, just a little bit of background on the show itself. This is a show centered around Soviet and Russian avant-garde, underground, and punk rock. So aside from just playing a lot of music, I also like to give a little bit of background and history about the groups that I play. A little bit about me: I'm a third year student and I'm a Russian major, and I found that listening to music in Russian has really helped me in the process of learning the language. Plus, I've discovered a lot of my favorite bands this way, and discovered doing radio, which is super awesome. So each week on this show, I like to do different themes, whether that's a different musical genre, or an area, or a time period, or just like a theme that comes up in the songs. And this week I thought I would continue a theme that I did last semester with touring the USSR, and today I thought we would make a little bit of an extended stop in the city of Moscow, which produced a lot of really interesting rock groups, and later on some more experimental and punk rock. So today we're going to cover a lot of different music, from some groups that are now kind of classic to groups that were a little more avant-garde, and then some 90s punk. And this first song that you heard was by the group Center, and the song was called Radioaktivnost, which means radioactivity. And I chose this song not only because it's catchy, but also because I think it captures some of the apocalyptic mood that we've all been in for these last few months. The first line is talking about growing up with a gas mask in your crib, for example. So this song is talking about more of an apocalyptic mood due to growing up with war, but I think it has this similar vibe of just being really tired with the state of the world and the overwhelmingness of everything that's going on. And these next few songs that you're going to hear are also from groups that are kind of classics of the Moscow Rock Laboratory, which I'll talk about in a little bit, and are kind of some of the well-known groups that came out of this city. So I hope you enjoy the music.

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I'm DJ Katya, and you're listening to Russian Field of Experiments. So before I get into those last few songs, just some information for you all. Did you know that for every dollar that you spend at Oberlin small businesses, 67 cents stays in the community? Shopping small is helping our community thrive. Thank you for choosing to shop small. So these first few songs that you just heard are all groups that kind of started off in the underground of the rock scene, but are now considered pretty classic. And as I talked about earlier, all the bands from today are from the city of Moscow. And these groups are ones that got their start in the Moscow Rock Laboratory, which was one of the three main rock clubs in the USSR at the time. And these rock clubs were sort of these organizations under which rock musicians could work together and sort of gain a larger audience by having more open performances than just having a little show in someone's apartment, and allowing them to kind of get out of the underground and seek a broader public. But this was kind of done at a price, because in order to have this audience, you had to be under the scrutiny of the KGB, who would kind of approve who could perform in these places. If a group was too controversial, their performance could be stopped, they could be forbidden from playing altogether, lyrics had to pass through censorship before the songs could be performed, etc. So, as you might notice, these songs aren't exactly about rebelling against Soviet power. It was the style of rock itself that was sort of this different lifestyle. And the first song that you heard was by the group Krematory, and the song was called Reanimacionnaya Mashina, which means resuscitation machine. Side note, if you heard the ambulance sounds at the beginning, so sorry if you thought that was a real ambulance, that was just part of the song. And this is kind of a little bit of a more humorous song, and this was from the group's concept album Coma. And this group is kind of one of the more classic groups of Russian rock, and they're still putting out albums to this day. And the next song that you heard was also one that's kind of a classic. It was called Marshruti Moskovskie, or Moscow Routes, Moscow Streets, something like that, by the group Vabank. And this was kind of a hit of Russian rock for its time, and is one that would also kind of be considered a classic. So even though these groups were playing this style of music that was theretofore unknown and kind of unexplored in the late 70s in the Soviet Union, at the time, it's kind of now taken up this classic status, and the songs themselves are pretty standard. It's usually more about the imagery and the atmosphere of the music rather than conveying some sort of political message. And that last song that you heard was from a group that was maybe a little bit more on the controversial side just because they were so weird. The group was called Zvuki Mu, and the song was called Zabyti Seks, or Forgotten Sex. And this group, although they performed in the Moscow Rock Laboratory and was probably one of the most famous bands to come out of the city at the time, was kind of known for their weird songs. The leader of the group would do these bizarre dances on stage, and they were a little more controversial to the point when they would get banned from some performances. And I like to think it was maybe because they were a little harder to interpret and understand. If you were a censor trying to determine whether these lyrics could pass through, or whether their stage presence was a little too shocking for the Soviet youth, it would be something that you'd have to think over a little bit more than just a standard rock song. And these next few songs that you're going to hear are definitely more on the weird, experimental, and avant-garde side of Moscow rock. So I hope you enjoy the music.

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So continuing on the theme of bands from Moscow, these were definitely some more avant-garde and strange songs for these last few. These were all groups that emerged in the 80s and started playing around with the idea that rock didn't have to just be an imitation of what was going on in the West, that they could add in some stranger styles and use even some folk influences that made the music a little bit more relevant to a Soviet listener. And the first song that you heard was by the group Mukhomor, and the group was called Smerch Pionera, which means the death of a pioneer. And that doesn't have the same meaning as it does in English, because the pioneers were basically the Soviet communist version of the Boy Scouts. So it was basically the youth organization for raising young, productive members of a communist society. And this song is interesting because it's not really a song. It doesn't really have instruments and vocals in the same way that a song typically does. It's this chorus of people reading aloud what appears to be poetry, sometimes over each other, with this gong playing in the background. And it ends with them saying over and over again, Pionera ya ubil, which means I killed the pioneer, which is kind of this interesting little refrain. And the style of it, the kind of reading the poetry rather than singing, almost reminds me of the group Kommunism, which came out of Siberia in the years to follow. So in contrast with that very short first song, the next one after that was a little bit longer, and it was definitely very different in style. The group was called Вежливый отказ, which means polite refusal, and the song was called Летаргический сон, which means lethargic dream. And this song is sort of this almost jazz and folk blend, this sort of meditation almost, I would call it. This group is a little bit more of an unusual one for its time, and I think even now listening to it, you can tell that there's a big difference between what they did and what a lot of other groups that came out of the Moscow rock scene were doing. For one, their use of saxophone, which also reminds me a lot of the St. Petersburg group Oxyon, which I'll probably end up talking about in a future week. And the last song of those three was called Samogonochka by the group Deka. And although this group was super influential, for example, on groups like Гражданская оборона or Сектор Газа, it's one that I've kind of avoided playing on this show and even sort of made myself a promise not to play Deka, because the leader of the group, Sergei Zharikov, had kind of these political views that I consider very objectionable. But I kind of gave in and decided to play a song. So if you see a backbone laying around anywhere, it's probably mine, because it's clearly missing. But this group was really influential in how they combined these sort of folk motifs and sound collages and materials that evoked the Soviet era with the rock music of the time. And a lot of their work has this very pessimistic, almost misanthropic air to it, and sort of exposing all these social problems that pervaded late Soviet society. And this song is kind of talking about basically alcoholism. So their work takes a kind of darker look at the society around them, but with almost this sense of dark humor, which you could maybe get from the exaggerated tone of the song, the weird high-pitched voice the singer uses, and sort of the ridiculous dramaticness of it, which you don't need to know Russian to understand. So moving ahead from the 80s into the 90s, these next few bands were ones that came out of the scene that emerged in Moscow in the post-Soviet years, when punk rock was beginning to have a hold in this city and develop its own circles. So I hope you enjoy these next few songs.

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So before I talk about those last few songs, just an announcement about something going on in the community about free children's coats. No one in the county should go without a coat if we can help it, said Planning and Community Services Director Frank Bihoda. Coats are now available to anyone in Lorain County living at or below 200% of the federal poverty level. Go to www.lccaa.net/program/operation_warm to complete a coat request. Proof of eligibility will also be required. All pickups will be contactless, and no returns can be accepted, so parents are encouraged to order the next size up to ensure the coats fit. Questions should be directed to Amy Steele at 440-204-3121 or asteele@lccaa.net. So continuing on with bands that are from the city of Moscow, these last few groups were emerging in the 90s, and they all belonged to the Moscow punk scene of the time. And a lot of these groups were actually interrelated. Some of them were side projects of the same musicians. A lot of the musicians knew each other and toured together, and even shared similar political beliefs, which led them to work together. And the first song that you heard was called «Moskvye не хватает крови» by the group Banda Chetelyok, or Gang of Four, and the song title means «Moscow doesn't have enough blood». And a lot of this group's songs are pretty, like, radical and almost maybe violent in nature, kind of painting this life-or-death picture. And this group was one of the more politically controversial ones because, like a few of the others that I played just now, they were involved with the National Bolshevik Party, which is now banned in Russia, which is a party whose politics are kind of difficult to sum up, but definitely a very radical one, and one that was affiliated with a number of terrorist acts, which is the reason why it is no longer allowed in the Russian Federation. The song after that was a little bit more of a calm one. It was by the group Lisichkin Chleb, and it was called Blatnyak, which is kind of hard to translate. The term kind of refers to prison culture, but it can also be applied to, like, this genre of pretty simple guitar-accompanied songs that are often about the rougher side of Russian life. And the song you heard after that was called Utro nad Vavilonom, or Morning Over Babylon, by the group of the same name. And this was actually a side project of a little bit more of a well-known group in the underground circles in Moscow at the time. But this group had a female vocalist, and this was kind of set up to have a different style due to having that female vocal. And this is just a really depressing song, in my opinion. It's talking about somebody getting up on a Sunday morning and going to the zoo alone and just watching and observing the animals and repeating, "I'm alone in the middle of the zoo." This band had a lot of lyrics that involved animals, and the zoo is also a metaphor that comes up in a number of underground Russian songs. And there's this really great line toward the end that says, "Я не хочу жить как предок и умирать как предок," which means, "I don't want to live like my ancestors, and I don't want to die like them either." So it's a pretty despairing song. And the song that you heard after that was by the group that formulated this one with the female vocal. This one is called «Соломенные еноты», and the song is called «Лети слезы», which means «pour tears», kind of. It's a little weird translated into English, but it's a very bizarre sort of existential song, and it's maybe one of their more melodic ones. I think this group is a little bit of an acquired taste because the vocals are a little strange, the singer has a very distinctive voice, but the fact that it's a little more complex than the typical rock or even typical punk makes it very interesting and kind of what defined the Moscow underground in the 1990s. And this last song that you're going to hear also falls into that category of Moscow punk groups, and this is another one that was made up of women. And this group was called Nosh, or Knife, and the song is called Devchonka, or Girl. And Russian rock music, from underground to punk rock, is really male-dominated, so it's interesting to find these groups that have female vocalists. So I hope you enjoyed all these bands from Moscow today. I hope you enjoyed this first show. I'm excited to get back next week, and have a great rest of your night. Yeah.

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1: Hi, I'm Gabe Pollack, and you're listening to Live at the Bop Stop on WOBC 91.5, Oberlin. This week, it's a double feature. Later in the program, we will hear a Live at the Bop Stop exclusive performance from March 7th, 2021 by the Sammy De Leon Quartet, as Sammy and company perform a selection of high-energy Latin jazz favorites. But first, a December 11th, 2020 Cleveland Jazz Orchestra performance featuring Cleveland saxophone jazz legend Ernie Krivda and vocalist Evelyn Wright. Here's Paul Ferguson and his Cleveland Jazz Orchestra's Little Big Band, live at the Bop Stop.

0: Herbie Hancock's great composition, I Have a Dream. We have done several partnerships in the last 5 years with the Musical Theater Project, which is led by Bill Rudman. And we've done shows that were tributes to the swing era, to Irving Berlin, George Gershwin, Cy Coleman, and one really fun one was our tribute to Cole Porter, which gave me a chance to get to know this next song called Get Out of Town. And this is an arrangement we did for that program, and this will feature George Shernett on the baritone saxophone. Coming out the gate swinging, here is Cole Porter's Get Out of Town.
1: One, two, three.

That's George Shernett on the baritone saxophone. Cole Porter's Get Out of Town. Now we'd like to play a world premiere. This is a brand new piece by a man who has a long association with the Cleveland Jazz Orchestra. It's Chas Baker, who for many years was director of jazz studies at Kent State and was my first trombone teacher in 1976. So we're coming up on the 45th anniversary of that friendship. This is a piece that he just wrote, part of a suite that marks some time during this COVID era. And this is a lovely piece that'll feature Jackie Warren. It's called Loved Ones.

0: A wonderful new composition by Chaz Baker. And you got to hear it first here. Yeah, you hear Jim Ruff back there clicking the drumsticks? That means it's good. We're very lucky to have one of the best vocalists in the United States living in Cleveland, Ohio. And she sings with us regularly. So please welcome the marvelous, talented, ever-swinging Evelyn Wright. And there she is.
1: I tell you. And I didn't expect that, Paul.
0: Well, so what song are you going to sing first here, Evelyn?
1: I'm going to do a tune entitled The More I See You. But first, I want to say something about that composition that Chaz wrote. That was just beautiful. So I want to send a big hello out to Chaz and Pat. Yeah, for sure. Just wonderful, wonderful work. All right.

Thank you for that thunderous burst of applause out there. I hear you. I know you're clapping. Oh, I tell you, this is an adjustment, but we're working through it. We're getting through it. All will be well one day, indeed. 1, 2, 3.

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1: We've come to the end of our program. We have one more song to do, and that song will be another Cole Porter tune called What Is This Thing Called Love? And it's worth noting that a Cleveland composer named Tad Dameron wrote a new melody on top of the chord change to this called Hot House, probably one of the most difficult bebop melodies ever written. So we quote that as well. So we'll hear a little bit of Brad Wagner here, a little bit of Johnny Cochran, and then a whole lot of Ernie Krivda. So we're going to hear three of the finest saxophone players around right now. And so hope you enjoy this final number. We thank you for supporting the Cleveland Bop Stop. We thank you for supporting the Cleveland Jazz Orchestra. Hope you enjoy this last piece. Thank you.
2: Come on.

0: Ernie Kribda on tenor saxophone. Evelyn Wright on vocals.
1: Yo, yo.
0: We have George Chernet, baritone sax. Brad Wagner on alto. Johnny Cochran on tenor. Dave Banks on the trumpet, our all-star, all-American rhythm section. Jim Rupp on the drums. Aiden Plank on the bass. Jackie Warren on piano. My name is Paul Ferguson. Thank you, everybody, for tuning in. It's been an absolute pleasure. And we hope to see you very soon. Bye-bye.
2: You've been listening to the Cleveland Jazz Orchestra. Now, the Sammy De Leon Quartet takes the stage, featuring Sammy on percussion, Jackie Warren on piano, Scott McKee on trumpet, and Elmer Orocho on bass. It's a live at the Bop Stop exclusive, the Sammy De Leon Quartet.

0: 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The executive producer is Daniel Peck. I'm Gabe Pollack. 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
2: Every day in the United States, 8 kids are shot by a misused or unlocked gun. Gun sales were at a 20-year high this past summer, and with coronavirus lockdowns keeping more kids at home, the number of deadly, unintentional shootings by children is rising. Parents who own guns need to take every precaution when it comes to gun storage. 3 in 4 first and second graders know where their parents keep their gun, and 1 in 3 admit to handling the weapons. Guns need to be locked to prevent children from accessing firearms and to decrease the chances of unintentional shootings.
3: Depression is a mental illness that is found in people 18 to 25, which is the average age of college students. Some symptoms are feelings of depression or sadness, loss of interest, or loss of pleasure in activities, change in appetite, disturbances in sleep, feelings of fatigue, feelings of low self-worth, difficulties in concentration, and in some, suicidal thoughts or intentions. 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
5: 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This is Freedom from Strife, and I don't know if I was supposed to be on the air last week or not, but I was. And I tried to use the time to squash together 25 YouTube video ideas that I would use if I were to, and I will, it's not if I will, but I will use to start my YouTube channel with. And they had to do with kind of a very specific topic, one which is very important to me, and that has to do with unity, you know, the oneness of, in this case, the church. So my perspective is that for those that are believers, they are the church already. You know, it's not like you join a church, you are the church. There's no such thing in my mind as joining a church. You already are a member of the church. So I thought about this, and I thought, well, like a message in a bottle, I'm just going to put it out there on my YouTube channel. If it has some impact, because if what I say is true, pretty much all of Christianity just dissolves away. It just goes away. And what's left is just the believers, you know, outside of all the organizations that have grown up over time around them. and which I don't think is biblical at all. You know, that there are these ideas that there could be groups that are named after, say, a particular doctrine or a particular person, in such a way that divides them from others who are likewise believers. You know, think how that sounds in a way, you know, if you are woke in this way, that if all Christians really are one, and oneness is kind of the start, you know, it is the default of all believers, for us to take another name, you know, and say, well, I'm a Lutheran, you're a Presbyterian or something. Well, just think how terrible that is. That's just like a tragic kind of situation. So anyway, I did mention last week, there was one of the 25 had to do with this word Ramsgate. And I thought I could kind of, you know, conjure up in my mind what that was about. But I realized I didn't really remember. I knew it had something to do with somebody called William Kelly, who is one of the notable men among the Plymouth Brethren, but I didn't really know what. So I finally found it, and I found it in a history of the Brethren movement. It's called A Historical Sketch of the Brethren Movement by Harry Ironside. But before I get into that, I have to give some context, some historical context. If you're not interested, that's okay. You know, if this isn't your cup of tea, you know, you're not really interested in the Bible, or if you're not interested in, if you're not a Christian and you're not really interested in what Christians, you know, how they should be related to each other, that's okay, I understand. But if even so, it may be worth your while to listen just to get some idea what the history of this whole thing is, you know, even as an outsider. But in the beginning, you had these apostles, like the Apostle Paul and the Apostle Peter and John the Apostle. And in particular, Paul the Apostle was very active in raising up these little congregations or groups of people, you know, that he called ecclesias. And the word ecclesia is the word we translate church in most modern English translations. In fact, just about any modern or not modern English translation. But that in itself is problematic because the word in the Greek, which is ecclesia or ecclesia, however you want to pronounce it, it means called out ones or just the called out. And the word church comes from a totally different Greek word and has more the idea of like the Lord's sanctuary or something like that. So how in the world the word church ever kind of wormed its way into the English translations, I don't know. But now it's just such a part of our vernacular when we're talking about this that even if it's not the most accurate word to use, just because it has been used in all these Bible translations and just because it has been used by all the English writers on the matters of Christianity, we still use that word, even though ecclesia is a word in the English dictionary. We could have just used the word ecclesia. Spanish speakers use the word iglesia, which is, you know, much closer to the Greek. Yet for some reason, we are settled with this word church and instead of ecclesia, which just means outcalled. So right off the bat, we're kind of, it's an uphill battle, it seems like. But the only person I know of who translated differently would have been maybe John Nelson Darby. He translated the Bible into French and German and English, which is no mean feat. And he used the word assembly instead of church in his translation for the word ecclesia, which is, again, the word we use. That's the Greek word that is, how would you say it, the concomitant or the matching word in English. We use the word church for ecclesia. Use the word church for ecclesia. Again, which just means the outcalled.

and Titus, telling them in every church, you know, where there's a new group of people meeting together as believers in Jesus, there should be a group of leaders that are appointed. And these leaders, this group of leaders in every church, in every city, they were called elders or presbyters in the Greek. So, and they were also referred to as overseers, or the word in the Greek is episcope is literally overseer, you know, and this is often, this office is often referred to as the office of bishop for some reason, but bishop is really being used for that word episcope or overseer. But in the Bible, these two words are equivalent because they're referring to the same person. The group that are called the bishops or overseers is the same group that are called the presbyters or elders. And that was the case for, you know, in the beginning. It changed so that today, you know, if somebody is called an Episcopalian and another person is called a Presbyterian, you'd think they'd be able to say, yeah, oh, you're an Episcopalian. Well, I'm a Presbyterian. That's the same thing. But it's not anymore because soon after the apostles, after that first group of workers that worked with Jesus personally and then went out to raise up churches and teach the Bible or whatever, after that group began to pass away, the second group, there was one person that was kind of a leading light in that group in the second century, I believe. His name was Ignatius. And his contemporary was Polycarp. And Ignatius and Polycarp, they knew each other, and they had both been kind of raised up at the feet of John the Apostle. And Ignatius got this bee in his bonnet about there should be among the elders or the presbyters or the bishops or the this group of leaders in every city, one should be selected to be the leader, like the leading elder, and he should be called the bishop or overseer. So now instead of having among this group of leaders, everybody wearing two hats, but they all wore the same two hats, now you have one person that gets to wear the hat of bishop in that locality, in that church, in that city. And he becomes the leading elder. He has kind of the final say. And this is not in the Bible, this development. This is something that Ignatius just kind of engineered on his own. And he wrote all these letters to all these churches. I think, how many did he write? Like 7 letters? I've read them and, you know, translated. Some of them he writes to churches and cities that are in the Bible, like Ephesus. I think others are churches we aren't aware of from the Bible, like Miletus, I think. But I can't remember now. But to all these churches, he really pushes this matter. You have to take among this group of leaders in your town, the elders, or the presbyters, or the bishops. You have to take one and make him the bishop over all the other leaders. And this opened the door, and I know he probably had a good heart in this, right? He's thinking, well, I see persecution coming. I see that if persecution hits, it would be helpful to have one, you know, person in every city that's kind of like the exemplar, maybe, I don't know. Also, he probably was concerned about uniformity, some way to kind of maintain a kind of organization among churches, maybe. But this turned out to be very, that grew something that didn't exist before. And it's not from the New Testament, but it did kind of spawn, if you don't mind me using that word, it just came out, this hierarchy that now that you had one person leading every local congregation, among those leaders, one was chosen to lead the group of nearby churches, you know, so that now

0: among the bishops, I guess the next would be the archbishop, you know, in a certain area over the bishops. There was a head bishop over the bishops. And then among the bishops or metropolitans, you have somebody over even a larger area called the cardinal. And then over all the cardinals worldwide, you eventually have the pope. And the pope then is over all the churches. This development came about from this suggestion made by Ignatius. Did all the churches follow his lead? I think Polycarp wrote also, I think I read a letter of Polycarp's, and he doesn't push the matter of bishop at all. In fact, the only city that Ignatius didn't mention the matter of raising up someone to be the bishop was the city in which Polycarp was, because he wrote that. I can't remember if that was Rome or where. But anyway, so you have this development so that over time, the idea of who's a bishop and who's an elder, or who's a bishop and who's a presbyter, or who's an overseer and who's a elder, these two terms came to mean separate things. In the case that the bishop or overseer was higher than the elder, the presbyter. So with this development, while it kind of probably fostered organization among all the congregations, it's not in the Bible. It's just not there. In the Bible, it seems like all the congregations, the churches, are kind of, they stand together, they recognize each other, they fellowship together. But there's no such thing as like one church, at least not that I can tell, unless maybe James in Jerusalem tried this, I don't know. But there's no, at least among the churches Paul raised up, there's no idea that one church is like the headquarters, or there's one church that becomes like the central church. All the churches, no matter how big or small they are, they all are considered churches, equally churches. And this is kind of supported even in the book of Revelation, where you have seven churches for the seven cities mentioned in the beginning. And every church is a lampstand. Every church is a golden lampstand equally, no matter how big, how bad, how weak, how strong, how praiseworthy, how struggling, how much they are struggling. They're all equally lampstands. And they're all equally connected by the Spirit as the flames of that are upon the lampstands. So anyway, I'm trying to give context here as to why I'm going to be talking about Ramsgate. So over time, as the Catholic Church developed, the Roman Catholic Church, the word Catholic just means universal. So I have to be careful to use the word Roman Catholic, even though it is kind of, what do you call that when you have two different opposite things in the same word? I can't remember what that is. Because if it's universal, it's universal. But if you say Roman Catholic, then it's not universal anymore. But in the West, in the Latin-speaking churches, the Roman Catholic Church kind of developed its hierarchy and kind of ruled over all the believers in that area. And then in the East, in the Greek-speaking churches, after the Great Schism, the Orthodox churches, even though they never developed a pope, but they still had areas like that were governed by bishops and you know, metropolitans, I think is what they use the term. So over time, what about the people that didn't want to be Roman Catholics, or what about the people that didn't want to be in the Orthodox assemblies? There were people that met outside of this, and many Christians kind of looked for this thread from the very beginning of the very first churches in the New Testament. Were there any that were still following that pattern outside of the Roman Catholic Church, outside of the Orthodox congregations, outside of whatever, you know, organizations rose up? Were there any that were maintaining that kind of independence? And it does seem like there were. It's hard to kind of pinpoint some of what they were, because we know them by their writings against them. You know, maybe Roman Catholic theologians were writing against them, So they painted a certain picture of these people that were not under their, you know, under their auspices. So they were meeting independently. Whether these developed into groups called the Albigenses or whatever they were throughout time, what they really believed, it's kind of hard to say. But there were always these groups that were outside. And to my mind, you know, perhaps they were meeting as the New Testament churches still. But sometime around 1620 or 1720, I think around 1720, for some reason every century it's around in the decades around the 20. But around 1720, of course, over time, you had the state churches, you have the Catholic Church, you had that break, the Protestant break, through Luther and others, Calvin and John Knox, and Anabaptists. You have these groups that did break away from the Catholic Church in protest, and that's why it's called the Protestant kind of revolution. Even though what developed out of that were state churches, still it wasn't really independent churches, although the Anabaptists, I guess you could say, were independent. But so you have this situation where the Catholic Church kind of maintained this monolithic control, not just of the church religious sphere, but also even the political sphere. And to the point where everything was governed through the hands, literally, even I would say, of the priesthood. So if you want to be right with God, I don't know how much this is still true, but maybe it is, you had to be right with the priest, because it was through the priest you could have, only through the priest you could have final unction. Only through the priest was the bread turned into the body of Christ, you know, for you to take. And you know, the wine, it could only be taken through the hands of the priest, which again, this, where is this in the Bible? I can't find it. And only through the priest, you know, forgive me, Father, have I sinned? You know, you could bring confession and be absolved. And it's only, all this power was centered through the priesthood of the Roman Catholic Church. So people were kind of held it by that. And Martin Luther challenged that, of course, along with some others. He said, where do you see that in Scripture? And his big thing was, well, I only care about what's in Scripture, and it's by faith alone, you know, not by works. So there was this big upheaval in Europe that was led by these few Reformation leaders. And over time, what grew up around this was just, it turned into another system, mainly the state churches. So you had the state church in Sweden, the state church in Germany, the state church in England, you know. And if you didn't want to be under that, you would be in trouble too. Because like in England, if you were someone that didn't agree to meet according to the Common Book of Prayer or use that, then you'd be in trouble. In fact, people were tortured or even killed because they didn't agree to meet with the way of the Church of England. And you had situations and the people fled, right? They fled to Holland or they fled to America to start. And that's how some of the colonies actually began in America, was by these people who were separatists. They didn't want to be part of that organizational scheme. And you'd think over time someone would just finally be able to get back to the New Testament way of doing things, right? Well, it does seem like in the Church of Scotland in the early 1700s, like around 1720, I'm trying to remember what their names were. It seems like John Glass and somebody else. I know there were the Haldane brothers. They came a little bit afterwards. I'm sorry, I don't have the best memory, but there was this effort to kind of return to meeting as independent assemblies in towns and just being led by a group of elders again, and just receive all believers. As long as you're a believer, that's good enough. You didn't have to ascribe to any creed or something like that. You didn't have to pass any tests as long as you believed in Jesus as the one who died on the cross for your sins and rose again. I believe that was good, you know, and then you were received in just the fellowship. And then after about 100 years further on, around the 1820s, you had a group of people meet in Dublin, Ireland. I think they're J.G. Bellett, Edward Cronin, Anthony Norris Groves, just like three or four people. They got together in Dublin. Again, the idea being, you know what? We're just brothers. We're not going to meet here as anything other than brothers. And eventually, was he an Irish churchman, or did he work for the Church of England in Ireland? But anyway, his name was John Nelson Darby, and he joined with that, and he became quite a influential figure among them. But this kind of simple way of meeting kind of took hold. So over time, this group, which came to be known as the Plymouth Brethren, because one of their largest assemblies was located in Plymouth, England, where Benjamin Newton taught, I guess. But they tried to just follow the Bible, you know. They just tried to just... There was no clergy among them. There was no clergy-laity system. Anybody could speak in the meetings, which was a big thing back then. There was a group of elders that led... And they recognized other groups that were also just meeting as churches outside of the Church of England or outside of the Church of Scotland or Church of Ireland or whatever it was, and no longer under that control, but just feeling like, you know, we're just going to follow the Spirit. And that was a big deal. So Ramsgate, that I talked about last week, was within this context of this group of Christians at that time, which are often referred to as the Plymouth Brethren. Now, the Plymouth Brethren have had an impact on Christianity all out of proportion to their numbers. John Nelson Darby was the person from whom we get the word rapture. In other words, this whole idea there's a pre-tribulation rapture or whatever. This whole teaching came largely to us through the brethren, and also this notion of there are different dispensations. And anyway, I don't want to get into all that. But mainly from the side of church, just what a church is, you know. They seem to really care about that in a city, all the believers are just one body. You know, this is in the Bible. All believers are part of the one body of Christ, and that is the church, or the ecclesia is the body of Christ. There's only one. So no matter how many Christians there are, you're only going to have one body, and that is seen in where people live. So yeah, you'd have churches in that sense, but there'd only be... It would be every church, wherever you are, would just be kind of an extension of that one body as made visible or manifested in your town. And the table, the idea of the Lord's Supper or the Lord's table, was central to all this and to the brethren. Because Paul writes to the Corinthians that the bread that we partake of, is it not the fellowship of the body of Christ? And how we're all one, you know. So being one, we all partake of this one bread. And so the testimony of the table, or the bread and the wine, the communion cup and the bread, the loaf, they're very much a testimony of the oneness of the body of Christ. So to them, the only real ground upon which believers could break this bread together would be the proper ground of the church. That gives you some context. So there is a town, from what I could understand after reading a little more on this in Ironside's book on his historical sketch of the Brethren movement, there was a town called, there is still a town, I imagine, called Ryde. Let me see how that's spelled. I got the book right here. And what had happened, to give you a little background and show you how hard it is sometimes maybe to be one, there was somebody in this assembly in Ryde, and there was a law in England that you couldn't marry your brother's wife after, you couldn't marry, let's see, how does it go? You couldn't marry your deceased wife's sister. That's what it was. So if your wife dies, there was a law in England that you couldn't marry her sister. It was not legal, and even the, you know, apparently it was frowned upon many ways. However, on the continent of Europe, like in France, it was perfectly fine to marry your wife's sister after your wife, if your wife had passed away. So this gentleman, apparently his wife's sister, after his wife died, lived in France or somewhere like that. So he went there and he married her and he brought her back to England. He brought her back to this congregation in Ryde. And there is a big hoop-de-doo about this. Okay. And at the same time in Ryde, there was a Baptist congregation, and it was being overseen by somebody called Finch. It was his last name. And he had just gotten in touch with some people in London who were Plymouth Brethren, and he was very attracted to this idea of just meet as believers in the city, you know, drop all the names that divide, you know, all these denominational monikers, just drop them and just meet as believers. He felt he had to do that. He felt constrained in his conscience through the testimony of the Bible. And, you know, a lot of believers say they do want to be scriptural in the things they do, which when you think about it, most Christians aren't, because they still meet in these various ways that are divisive or divided. And they don't seem to care about that for some reason. I don't know why. But anyway, in this town of Ryde, and we're talking now about the time of the American Civil War. So the Brethren movement had been going on for about 40 years now in Europe and in England. So this person who was the leader of this Baptist congregation, he went back to his congregation in Ryde, where there was already a Brethren assembly that was kind of arguing about this case where this person had come back because he'd married his deceased wife's sister. He felt he had to explain to his congregation, his flock, you know, this is how I feel, this is the way I'm going to go. And, you know, I'm sorry, you know, if I have to do what I feel God is telling me to do, and this is what I feel led to do in my conscience. Well, it turns out his whole congregation agreed with him. So they decided, let's all do that. And so they were told, well, you have to go to the group that is already meeting in your town on this ground. You know, they're already having the Lord's table there on this ground of the church to maintain, you know, this. If you want to be right, you know, as the church, you got to maintain this oneness. So you need to go to this group. And for some reason, they had this practice where you had to apply individually for fellowship, you know. So it's like if you wanted to meet in that group, you had to kind of go to the elders and talk with them and kind of apply and say, you know, and they'd ask you questions, what you really do believe, I guess. I don't know. I don't know why they had to go through that process, but it seems to me that's where things get kind of messed up maybe. But before they could partake of the table, they all had to apply like that. Well, the person who had been the pastor of this Baptist group that he was trying to bring into oneness with these Christians meeting just as the assembly in Ryde already, he felt, you know, you guys are so messed up. I don't even want to get my people involved with you all. Because, you know, it seems to me like you're all bickering and you're so fleshy and, you know, everything's just a mess here. Why would I want to bring my people in to be with you? So he decided he's just going to meet nearby in, you know, some other place in town, and they would have the Lord's table there, and they would just start meeting as the church there without their Baptist name or anything. Well, then one of the very beginning leaders, Edward Cronin, as you remember, he was one of the names I mentioned, who actually was one of the three or four people that were there in the very first get-together of the Brethren in the 1820s. he kind of blessed this. You know, he said, oh, yeah, Finch, I guess was the name, right, of the person in the Baptist group that decided they're just going to drop all that and just meet as Christians now and ride. Yeah, I understand. That's fine. You know, just go ahead and have the table. And I understand. You know, I understand why you're doing it. Well, this just created a huge brouhaha. The brethren had already been through this huge thing about how to maintain their oneness among the different churches when, because if one congregation wouldn't receive somebody, and this actually did happen, for some reason they were kind of excommunicated. I don't know why. But this father and son then went to another congregation. I think they're excommunicated from Plymouth. And then they went to Bristol. And they didn't call themselves like the church in the city. They called themselves after the chapel, the actual physical street they met on, even though there was only one leadership in that town. Maybe they met in different chapels. So in this case, it was Bethesda Chapel. And the leaders in that chapel were some very famous, particularly George Mueller. He's famous among Christians today because of his life of faith and how he prayed for everything. And by faith, he raised up these orphanages, and they grew to taking care of thousands of orphans and supporting all these missionaries, including James Hudson Taylor, just through faith. In other words, he would just pray. He never asked for money for anybody. He would just, oh, we need bread. So he'd pray, and they'd all pray, and, you know, they saw it happen over and over again. Things just took place, you know, right on time. So he kind of built this whole testimony up of his of faith, you know, like nobody else had. And yet he was condemned by the leaders in Plymouth because they had received these this father and son that had been kicked out of Plymouth. And they interviewed Henry Craik and George Mueller, who were kind of some of the elders in Bristol at Bethesda Chapel. They interviewed this father and son, I think it was, and they didn't see there was a real problem, so they just let them, you know, take the bread and the wine in Bristol at Bethesda Chapel. Well, this caused a big problem in Plymouth with Bethesda Chapel or Bristol, so that they kind of excommunicated the whole church in Bristol. Just was persona non grata to the church in Plymouth. To this day, you know, Bethesda is kind of like a terrible word. Just even for the bad taste it leaves because of the terrible things that happened, how many people's hearts were broken over this and families were broken and brothers that had walked together, you know, in oneness for years, all of a sudden found themselves unable to break bread together anymore because of this decision by Plymouth to excommunicate or exclude the entire congregation in Bristol from any kind of fellowship with them. And then they forced all the other churches to decide, are you going to be with Bethesda Chapel in Bristol? Or are you going to be with us? So that divided all the churches because Plymouth, I think, kind of forced this issue. If you accept, you know, brothers from Bristol and to visit, you know, and even break bread with you, we can't break bread with you because we are no longer breaking bread with them. And this became like a pattern so that all these groups began to divide over issue after issue after issue like this and kind of demand that everybody else decide if they were with them or not. So it was just horrendous. You know, these divisions, groups got smaller and smaller, or more and more issues. But that was later. But this started with Bethesda. That's why, you know, Garrison Keillor on Prairie Home Companion, he grew up Plymouth Brethren. I think even in one of his monologues, he mentions, you know, how they would still argue about Bethesda. You know, and this is like 150 years later. Who else was a Plymouth Brethren? Oh, Bono of U2 became a believer through the Plymouth Brethren in Dublin, even though I think his mom or his dad, one was Catholic and one's Protestant. But he himself became a Christian through some Plymouth Brethren. But anyway, so back to ride. Okay, this is after the whole Bethesda thing, so everybody's already looking out for everybody else. Hey, who are you fellowship? Are you breaking bread with who? So what happened in Ride, again, was, remember, you had this Baptist pastor, and he was attracted to this whole idea of just meeting as believers in the city and where you are. Drop all the other stuff. Let's just all be one in our cities where we live as the body of Christ. So he decided he'd do that. And then when he brought it up with his congregation, that's what he was going to do. They all decided they were going to do it as a group. So he took his group that he had been shepherding, right, the Baptist group. He took them again to this group that was meeting as just the church in Ride, I guess. Quite honestly, I know it's called Ramsgate for some reason, but I don't know if Ramsgate's referring to another town. But anyway, Ramsgate's a name associated with all this. So after Edward Cronin kind of blessed this pastor to just meet separately from the messed up congregation that was meeting as the church in Ride. So basically now you have two Lord's tables in the city, right? Two bread-breaking meetings. And to many believers, this just voids, it violates the whole principle of what they were doing, which was just to be one and break one bread regardless, you know, what was going on. We're just going to be one, you know. And I know their argument was there was already somebody there meeting on the ground, breaking bread. You should just join them instead of starting your own, because basically you're just starting the whole division process all over again. That's the history of Christianity, which is by dividing from one another and all everybody having their own table. Cronin, after he blessed this meeting of this Baptist person, his name was Finch, right? In Ride, he went back to his town, and I think his town was, what was it? Kennington. He went back to Kennington, which was his home church. And when they heard that he had blessed this second table in this town, this second bread breaking meeting, you know, where they had the bread and the wine separate from the group that was already there. In other words, kind of not on that ground of oneness that you would think they would take, you know, regardless how messed up they are, they're still there and they're still trying to meet as the church there. You should just join them, right? But he was so concerned about the situation there, he didn't feel like he could bring his people into that messed up situation. So they just met separately, which, you know, it does defeat the whole purpose of trying to be one. So anyway, when Cronin went back to his home church of Kennington and they'd heard what had happened, they excommunicated Cronin. And remember, Cronin was one of the founding members of the entire movement. So he had to sit in the back of the meetings, weeping when they were all breaking bread. He couldn't partake of that bread. He could be in the meeting and sit in the back, I guess, like an observer, but he couldn't actually partake of the bread with his brothers and sisters there because they had kicked him out from the table aspect of it, because he had blessed what they considered a divisive table in Ride. I hope it makes sense kind of to you. Now, this is, you know, this is going to ripple out. It did. It just kept rippling out. And eventually, some of the people in Kennington, where Cronin met, maybe it wasn't there, maybe it was somewhere else, but it doesn't matter. The point is, some other, whether it was in Cronin's home church of Kennington or whether it was some other place, maybe that was Ramsgate, somebody got it in their head that they were going to support Cronin. They felt, you know what, if he came here, we'll break bread with him. Well, part of the group felt that way and part of the group didn't feel that way, so they divided over that. There was one group went to one hall and another group went to another hall. So you can see the pattern, and that's why among the brethren, the Plymouth brethren, to this day, they're referred to as open brethren or exclusive or closed brethren. The open brethren are those that pretty much just receive everyone. They don't, I guess, you know, Harry Ironside, he was open brethren. So what he wrote, he condemned that idea that was wrong for him to have a separate table. He said, what's the big deal? That's how they started anyway, was by separating themselves. You know, his point was, You know, when Cronin and Bellett and Anthony Norris Groves and John Nelson Darby first met together and started this movement, they were separating themselves. That was the whole point. So here you have a case in Ride where this Baptist leader wants to take his congregation to stand in a certain way, and he saw that there was what he felt was not a great situation in the group that was already there. He felt there was too much bickering going on. Maybe there was immorality. Who knows? So he separated himself. And, you know, that's good. You know, he felt that's okay. But I don't. If you were to ask me, how can you justify any kind of division like that where you decide, well, there's already somebody meeting here on this way that I want to meet. You know, I want to meet just as the church where I am, as the one body of Christ. I just want to break bread, you know, in oneness with all the believers. If they're my brothers and sisters, I'm just going to receive them at the table, just like a family would, you know. There's a lot goes on in a family, but, you know, you're all still one family. You don't choose your brothers or sisters. You don't choose their backstories or their personalities or their foibles or their strengths. You don't choose any of that. They're just your family. So I personally do feel like it was wrong for that Baptist preacher Finch to start a separate Lord's Table meeting in that same city. He should have just joined in, you know, and trusted God. You know, these are the people that God has in the city. So it's a good kind of story to kind of point to why sometimes it is not that easy as you think it would be to just be Christians meeting together in the city we're in, because you're going to deal with personalities. You're going to deal with doctrinal different kind of perspectives. You're going to deal with issues that some people will feel are important. You know, oh, that's bad, and another person may feel like, oh, it's not that bad. So it is a challenge in that sense. But the testimony of the oneness is that, in spite of all that, we're still one body. Because if you've received Jesus as your Savior, if you believe in that He rose from the dead, that He died for your sins, He has received you. So who are we to reject anyone whom Christ has received? And Paul himself makes this point, I believe, to the Romans. He says, maybe it was Romans 14. The point is that as believers, if we want to break bread with other believers and partake of that one loaf upon which, you know, that table really does stand upon the ground of the church. So if we're meeting upon the ground of the church and we want to partake of that one bread, we had better be sure that we really are just meeting as the believers where we are and not making any demands beyond what are the most basic things, you know, which according to Ephesians 4, there's one Lord, one faith, one baptism, one God and Father of all. There's one Spirit. There's one body. There's one hope of our calling. That's it. You know, if you believe that Jesus rose from the dead, if you believe He died for your sins, if you believe that there's one God, if you have a hope, you know, because of your faith in the coming age, you know, after death, all these are really basic things. Yeah, you know, these are kind of the elements of our oneness, but if you add to it, start adding different things. Oh, plus this, you have to believe in whatever, a certain kind of baptism, or you got to believe in speaking in tongues, or you got to believe in, that's where things get difficult because you're adding stuff in, you know, or you got to receive this ministry, or you got to reject that ministry, or all these things. So the church has to be very general in order for this to work. You have to be pretty general in terms of receiving believers. You can't be too picky. You can't say, I will only receive this person as my brother, but I won't receive that person because he just doesn't fit the way I am. He's too different. He listens to a different kind of music, you know, or I just can't relate to him. Well, he's still your brother. So anyway, that's kind of interesting. I thought about Ramsgate. That's why I brought it up. Because the Plymouth Brethren, they had a big impact on later groups that still try to take this way of the one body of Christ, the one church. Watchman Nee, for instance, who's a well-known name among many Christian circles today, in the 1920s. So you had the 1720s with the Glass and the Haldane brothers and, I can't remember, Sandeman, that was the other name, Sandeman, out of the Church of Scotland. And then in the 1820s, you had this kind of movement out of Dublin, Ireland, which spread to the continent and England and America, which we've referred to today as the Plymouth Brethren. You can see the struggles they had. And then in 1920, in a very similar way, a few brothers got together in China in a graveyard, I think, and they just felt like, you know what? Let's just get together outside of the denominations. Let's leave the denominations. Just meet as brothers, and you know, let's get away from the headquarters thing. Let's get away from the, you know, you got to follow this set of rules. Let's just stand together. Let's you know, let's see if there can be a way that we can just be together and begin to meet as the church in our city. Not this kind of church or that kind of church. Let's just meet as the church in our city, because nobody else is doing it. If anybody else was doing it, we would join them. But if nobody else is doing it, let's do that and begin to stand here as the representative of the one body of Christ. Well, this started in 1920-something in some city in China. And Watchman Nee was there and a couple others. And this grew into the whole, I guess today is called the Little Flock Movement, although I don't know why, I guess. Maybe it was referred to. But Watchman Nee was greatly influenced by the Plymouth Brethren and T. Austin Sparks. And he himself was like a third-generation Christian, maybe a Methodist or something like that. So when the communists took over China in the 1950s, there had already been hundreds of churches raised up like this, and just meaning as the local church or the church in their city. And so after the communists took over, many, you know, left for Taiwan, and then in Taiwan, the church in Taipei just exploded at that time. But anyway, all these churches, they went underground. Some of them today are part of the Three Self movement in China. Some of them remained unregistered, and therefore because they are unregistered, they do come under persecution by the government. But there are many today, many such churches, not just in China, not just in the Far East, because a lot of workers went out with this kind of message, you know, to many places like Malaysia or the Philippines or so on. But it came to the United States, first, both the West and the East Coast. And there are certain places today that are trying to meet like this. It's hard to explain themselves because it seems to be the knee-jerk reaction is that, how come you say you're the church and we're not? You know, well, we're not. It's not like that. It's just we're trying to meet according to the vision, the realization given through the New Testament is that we are just one body. We can't divide ourselves. And therefore, we just meet as Christians where we live. We don't take any name, and it does make it hard to pinpoint, you know, for people who we are, because we don't have a name, you know, because we're just the Christians where we live. We're not the local church, you know, capital L, capital C, or we're not this or that. We're just meeting as the Christian, you know, the church, and where we are, and we're meeting just to receive all believers. And if you're in a group and you say, well, I'm a Lutheran, well, you say so. I don't see that. I just see you as, you know, a fellow member of the body in the city where I live. So that's kind of how I take it. And it's been helpful to me, I think. And this is why this is a very important item in my life. From the day I became a Christian, it became evident to me, and I was 18 at the time, that something was messed up in Christianity, because I couldn't figure out why everybody was all meeting separate, you know. On one street, you could have like these different groups calling themselves each a church, and they're all separated from each other. Just the whole thing looks so bizarre to me. And I really began to It bothered me. It bothered me until I began to hear about this as the real solution, which is just drop it. Drop it. Step outside of the boundaries. Step outside of those organizations, you know, that call themselves churches but aren't. There's no such thing in the Bible as a Presbyterian church, Lutheran church, community, Congregationalist church, Church of Christ even, capital, you know, that, according to Paul, that's not even, no. You just are the believers where you meet, as and you are the body of Christ. There, the believers are one. So just revert to your default mode that is spiritually established through the death of Christ on the cross, through which he broke down the middle wall partition to make all of us one, instead of building new partitions or remaining in those partitions. Just remove from that, and spontaneously you find yourself with whoever else as just standing there as the believers in where you live. And that's how I meet. I really do. Anyway, I haven't said anything. I haven't played any public service announcements, so I owe you two. This is John Berglund on WOBC 91.5 FM Overland College and Community Radio. I don't know if anybody found that talk interesting. You can always email me at freedomfromstrife@gmail.com. I am going to play a couple PSAs because that's what we do here.
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0: So what would be my ultimate recommendation to those who are trying to find the church? Which, by the way, I've mentioned this a few times on the show, but I did go up and down the streets of Oberlin one summer day, about 90 homes, actually 90 doors, 80 or 90 doors, and just asked people, you know, knocked on the door, and I asked them, where's the church? I just wanted to know. And nobody gave me, you know, the boot. They all tried to answer that question, you know, where they felt the church was. I wish, you know, like I had written down all the responses because it was really interesting, the answers. But my recommendation to anybody trying to find the answer to this question, you're not going to find it in Christianity, at least what I think of as Christianity, which are all the organized structures that have these names on them that can't be found in the Bible anywhere. They just kind of, this whole thing kind of took on a life of its own. And I don't feel God is the author of confusion. So I will leave you to decide what is the origin of all the division. But my exhortation would be just get out of it. Leave it and seek the Lord outside of it. You know, I understand people feel like they need fellowship, they need nourishment, you know, somebody to minister the word, and they need that, and okay, I get that. But I feel the need today is that this oneness could be reestablished in a way that, you know, Jesus says in John 17, I believe, chapter 17 of the Gospel of John, he prays his final prayer. And I think it's the last thing he prays really before he goes to die on the cross. And he says, he's asking God the Father on behalf of his disciples and those that would believe through the disciples after them. He asks God, he prays that they all may be one and I believe he prays this more than once. He prays that they all may be one, even as he, Jesus, is in the Father and the Father's in him, that they all may be one. And he says that the world may know that you have sent me. So I think that's pretty clear that we need to be one. And if there is something breaking us apart, you know, there's something holding us apart, we need to really ask, is that really necessary? Is there even such a thing, really? I mean, if there's something publicly going on that, you know, the church needs, there is such a thing as discipline in the church, no doubt. But anyway, I think that the real way to come back to the original blueprint in the New Testament is to get out of what is there today that is not of that blueprint. Just leave it. Get out of it. And we don't know what anything, you know, other than maybe we owe people, but we don't owe organizations. All right. This is John Berglund, Freedom from Strife. And again, if you want to email me, you can do so at freedomfromstrife@gmail.com. And I will, I don't know if I'll come back to this topic later. I don't know where the show after me is. I don't know. I thought Mark Reynolds had a show after me. They've been going through the Book of Romans or something. But, gosh, should I play a song? I don't have a song I really could play tonight. I played Washington Phillips Denominational Blues last week. But I think I'll just go home. And maybe one of these days I'll do my first 25 topics for this Concerning the Church channel on YouTube. And or I'll call it A Message in a Bottle or something like that, which is kind of what I wish this show was called. But I can't, I don't want to change that now. It's too late. Okay, good night from WOBC and Freedom from Strife with John Berglund. This is WOBC, Oberlin 91.5 FM. Oh, by the way. Oh, I better wait a little while in case somebody comes in. I'm going to play something, just something random. Did you give? I don't want to turn the station off because somebody might come in. All right. How about something by Josh Garrels? Farther Along. I like Josh Garrels. Okay. After this song is done, I think I'll have to sign out if somebody doesn't come in.

0: Welcome to Glad for Trad with Dennis and Judy Cook and Doug McLennan on WOBC Oberlin 91.5 FM, Oberlin College and Community Radio. Glad for Trad is a program of songs and tunes on a theme, along with a bit of mild erudition. Today's topic is Never Again. You might think this is a program full of big mistakes, sorely rude. But in fact, it is a second program full of titles containing the word never.
1: We'll start the program with Brooks Williams singing You Never Can Tell, also known as C'est la vie or Teenage Wedding. The song was written by Chuck Berry in the early 1960s. The song says, they bought a souped-up jitney. It was a cherry red 53. In the mid-20th century, jitney was used to describe an inexpensive or dilapidated car which a teenager or young person might drive, perhaps in a modified condition. A souped-up jitney would be an older car into which a much larger motor had been installed for higher performance.